Well, here we are again with Loafer's Glory, live in the studios of radio station KVMR, Nevada City, California. The little poem I just told you, I found written on a wall in the Albany, New York airport. It comes from Helen Keller. Yeah, I am Utah Phillips, and I'm here with Steve Baker, pushing the knobs and twirling the dials, the engineer. You're just listening to the Borsdorf, two of my favorite musicians. And as I say, we're here in KVMR, where you're going to hear music on community radio that you're not going to be able to hear anyplace else. The pick album this week at KVMR is Blossom Dearie Sings Songs of the Pipefitters Union. You go and look for it. We would also, of course, now I've had some letters from people out and about, you know, in other parts of the country where the program is played, wondering where Nevada City is, having trouble finding it on their maps, so I thought I ought to apprise them that Nevada City, in fact, doesn't exist. I made it up. This program actually emanates from a basement in Akron, Ohio, so you might as well stop looking for it. We'd like to welcome some new underwriters to the radio show as well. We'd like to welcome Swenson's Frozen Radio Dinners. It's on a rack around your neck so you can move around and eat while you listen to the radio. And then, lo and behold, we're glad to welcome aboard Ford Motors. This spring, Ford Motors offering the new Ford Kevorkian, where the exhaust vents straight into the interior, foolproof door locks and no window handles, the new Ford Kevorkian at your dealers today. Well, that's out of the way. Well, what I'm going to do today is I'm going to ruminate and reminisce in some ways about songs. Now, some folks have written to me or called me on the phone and say, you know, over the years you've made up a lot of songs that you never sing and that you never play. So, yes, I've dug some of those out. But mainly it's a journey into song making, where songs come from. I've always believed that, at least me as a song maker, that, and I call a song maker because I don't write, you know, I don't write it, I make them up in my head, that nothing happens inside my head unless something happens outside first. And then that provokes me into addressing that, provokes me into building some language around it. A lot of times the language is taken right out of the people who are in that situation, taken right out of the conversations with them. I was staying with them, traveling with them, people who describe a situation to me that will eventually percolate up into a song. So these songs are cooperative efforts, they're cooperative endeavors. Well, I started out in this trade 30 years ago in Saratoga Springs, New York. It'll be 30 years this Thanksgiving. Washed up on the beaches of the East, strolling into the East, bearing the Western ethos in search of the Eastern wethos. Wound up at the Cafe Lena there in Saratoga Springs, New York, the oldest running coffee house. I didn't know what a coffee house was. I didn't know what folk music was, see? I was there about 3 weeks, camped on the floor at Lena Spencer's place to dust devils under the tables the size of small sheep. They would attack you in the middle of the night. I got terribly homesick. Got terribly homesick for the Red Rock, for the emptiness, for Salt Lake City, for Utah, my home. I went down to the cafe, climbed the stairs. It was in the middle of the day. There was nobody there. I sat on a bench toward the back. I thought about the old home, and I made up this song here. It's called The Telling Takes Me Home.

0: Well, imagine writing a song that leaves you hanging on the seventh chord, huh? The leading tone without resolving back into the tonic. Well, it sure left me hanging, I'll tell you that. The songs, now let's see. I was down in coming through Monument Valley in the Four Corners part of Salt Lake. I've been playing in Flagstaff, Arizona. Went back up through the Navajo country. I used to work at St. Christopher's Mission of the Navajo in the early 50s down there in southern Utah by Montezuma Creek. I was on my way to play in Denver. I stopped off to get something to eat at a drugstore and soda fountain in Cortez, Colorado. Got involved in a conversation with an older gentleman, righteously older gentleman, working there behind the counter. Asked me where I was going, where I was coming from, and asked me if he was there all of his life. And gradually the story began to come out, which was his family story. A story about one of the great range wars, the wars over water, down in the Tularosas there in New Mexico, when the big cattle syndicates brought in the shorthorn cattle and replaced the longhorn cattle that were adapted to the desert and began to drive the syndicates began to drive the independent operations out of business. He said that there was a fellow that lived up in the mountains there by the name of Frenchie who grew apples and a fresh produce he could take into town to sell, but he ran some stock up there. But he had the water, you see, and the syndicate wanted it, and he wouldn't give it up. And finally they got a fellow by the name of Billy McNew, which I only found out lately is one of Billy the Kid's aliases. Billy McNew go up there and killed him. Well, that's, like I say, the family story that this fellow told me. On my way to Denver, though, going north from Trinidad, this is the song that popped out called Dog Canyon, Canyon del Perro.
1: 10,000 shorthorns are moving in fast. They drink lots of water, they eat lots of grass. Your penny stock brokers have made quite a change. Now our old outfits drove to the

0: Yeah, Canyon del Perro. Songs found along the side of the road. You know, the names in that McDonald, all those names are true, and those families are still down there. And, you know, I have, like I've said, this is this fellow's family story. I have, those people have come to me when I've been playing down there that are the descendants of those families to say, you know, you've got it all wrong. This is the way our family story is. So, but me, I don't write songs out of history. I write songs out of what people tell me, and sometimes it's wildly inaccurate. But you know, reality is sculpted not by facts, but by people's impression of the facts, what they make out of the facts. Well, all right, here we are. Here I am now coming into Salt Lake on a freight train to Western Pacific, switched south from Ogden. It's cold. A bunch of us in the car. Been told that there's a house there outside of the rope yards of the DNRG&W with a red lantern hanging there, and that if I could find that place, it would have free food, a warm place, human companionship, and a big barrel full of old clothing. So I did find the place and fetched up there, and I've talked about this place before, the old Joe Hill House in Salt Lake City. House of Hospitality, one of the St. Joseph houses, Catholic worker house, founded by Ammon Hennessy, the great Catholic anarchist, pacifist, draft dodger in two world wars, tax refuser, vegetarian, wise guy, one man revolution in America, he called himself. Yeah, he took me in there. That was quite a place to winter in, too. Sheep herders had come down from up in Heber Valley. To lay over, to just to lay over. And one of them taught me how to play Ragtime Annie on the mandolin down there as I was staying there. Ammon, he pushed a grocery cart, 70 blocks a day to get produce and unlabeled cans from the grocery stores for food for all of us. And nobody knew it was in those cans, of course, but we open them and throw them into the stew pot anyway, so that stew sort of evolved over the winter. A big pot on the stove was always on there, and the good stuff would cake up at the bottom. So on a nail hanging next to it was a long-handled fork, and the people who'd been there a long time would be able, would know better to reach down inside and break that cake loose and fetch up the edibles. See, well, we always sang on Friday night. That's a Catholic worker tradition. You have some sort of talk. You know, Ammon would talk about people he'd known, like Clarence Darrow and Eugene V. Debs. Then we'd sing. Well, now there was a big hobo jungle up there in the Weber Basin by Ogden called Pig Hollow. Been there since about 1900. It was down in the Cottonwoods. And the shanties that were built out of flattened out oil drums and salvaged lumber. And they were raising chickens for the pots, what tramps call gumps. Or they raise them up in the forest. They're the forest gumps. No, stop that. But the vigilantes in Ogden swooped down one time with these weed burners like he used for cleaning brush off the edge of the highway. They set all the shanties on fire and drove everybody out of Pig Hollow. Well, they began to fetch up in the Joe Hill House. So this is the song that came out of that called Pig Hollow.
1: Slow.

Well, that's it. Pig Hollow. And you know, it's another song in three-quarter time. Boom, chuck, chuck, boom, chuck, chuck. The waltz time. That's something I learned listening to old-time country music up there in the Yellowstone, where the guys working on the road crews where I was shoveling gravel showed me how to play the guitar. But you know, when they sang something that made them happy, it was generally in 4/4 time. Boom, chuck, boom, chuck. But these old sentimental songs that they sang, they're always in three-quarter time, was slowed down. And that just has gotten to be a habit with me when it comes time to match tunes up to words, up to stories. Yeah, the stories. I first met Ammon Hennessy in Salt Lake when he was picketing against capital punishment as a pacifist. And first doing it alone, and then gradually people began to join him more and more. The particular case was the case of Jesse Garcia. Jesse Garcia was a Chicano boy, terrible childhood, terrible events. I don't even want to describe what happened in his childhood. He was in prison, the state penitentiary out there, at the age of 16. Well, there he was taken over, manipulated, and abused by the older convicts. There was a big drug scandal out there, drug and sex scandal, and this was in the early 60s. And Jake Varner was killed up in the attic by some of the cons. He was killed by Rivenberg, Mac Merrill Rivenberg, and James Warner Bowen. Jesse Garcia was the lookout at the foot of the stairs. They put him down there. Well, all three of them were convicted of murder, and they were going to be executed. They used a firing squad in Utah. Well, we started the Life for Garcia Committee. Ammon sort of headed that up, and Ethel Hale, and we petitioned and we picketed. We did everything we could to get a commutation to life, to save his life. And it was to all no avail. They simply wouldn't listen. Well, Jesse, they were going to have a picket out there, a vigil, out on the by Point of the Mountain, the state penitentiary. Ammon was going to be out there, and they were going to be out there to sing and to pray. And as the sun came up, they could hear the sound of the guns. I'd had enough of it by then. I stayed behind, sat at the Joe Hill house, and I made up a song. Now, this song here, Jesse's Corrido, was taken out of words from conversations with Jesse Garcia's sister, Jesse's Corrido.

It was the next morning when they all came back to the Joe Hill house, and I find that at the last minute, Jesse Garcia's death sentence was commuted to life in prison. But that was because Mac Merrill Rivenberg had had some drugs smuggled into him and committed suicide in his cell. He was a Catholic fella. James Warner Boehm was a Mormon boy. He's out free. He was free pretty shortly thereafter. Sometimes songs come up to you. The stories are events, the things that are taking place right in front of you. Weepy, well, he croaked Gumps. That's he killed the chickens out in the chicken yard in back of this cafe. He washed the dishes for a small cafe in Western Washington State. It was over in Forks, Washington. He was slow. I mean, he was one of those people who just couldn't keep up, and that's why he was out on the trains. That's why he was doing job swamping in the bars and the cafes or pearl diving, you understand. He was just slow. We live in a culture that there always was things for slow people to do. What I mean, if you were naturally just kind of slowed down, couldn't keep up, you're growing up in a farm community, there was always work to do. Work for the cooper, you know, the barrel maker, work for the drayer. You could even have a small farm, even get married. Everybody knew that you were a little slow. You might be the butt of a joke now and then, but still, you were among your own people, you know, and cared for. Well, those jobs have vanished, and that kind of life has vanished, but we haven't stopped creating. People are just slower than everybody else, and so they fetch up like Weepy in the clipper rooms of these small cafes. Now, sometimes the tramp will get the moniker Weepy from the rheumatic way that the eyes run, from smoke in the eyes. But this one, Weepy, got his name from the Western Pacific Railroad, which was always called the Weepy. I met Weepy in the cafe in Forks, Washington. I was sitting eating, and he come flying through the kitchen door with a load of dishes and a tray, and somebody tripped him, and all the dishes crashed to the floor and skittered across the floor at my feet. And I left. And then on the way down the road, I made up this song called Weepy Doesn't Know.

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Hey, goddammit, Sid, lay off the poor dumb kid. Come on, weep,

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But that's no big surprise, it's right there in his eyes. Looks like Weepy's found him something more his size. Just like all these dishes, there's something in him broke. Don't guess we mean to hurt him when we play our little joke. But the social workers say he might have to go away. You ask him,

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We'll return to the second portion of today's show in just a moment.

0: Well, here we are back again with the second half of Loafer's Glory, the Hobo Jungle of the Mind. Well, now let me see. I was doing a benefit to save the Boulder Creek Theater in the mountains above Santa Cruz, a bunch of other people. And I got a call from a fellow named Tom Noddy, the bubble magician down in Santa Cruz. And he said, you know, a lot of us wanted to come up and see you and see that show, but we couldn't because, A, it cost too much, and, B, a bunch of us were in jail. So I felt bad about that. I went back down to Santa Cruz, and we put together a show, a fundraiser, to pay legal expenses for migrants. But these are migrants in old buses and old trucks, you painted up like Easter eggs, who would do day labor through the county. Camp out on the beaches, you understand, or in the county parks. And what had happened was that they were sure welcome when there was work to do, but when the season was out, they were being driven out of the state parks and out of the county parks. And finally, Tom Noddy organized a large protest, and all the vehicles were impounded, and they were thrown in jail over Christmas. So when I was able to sit down with Tom and go over the whole situation there during that show, which, by the way, we did with Tom Scribner, the great old communist musical saw player down there, and one of my great teachers, before I went to bed that night, I was able to write them a song called Scott's Creek Bluff.
1: The North Coastal Highway rolls on forever, any jobs that need doing, any work you can use. No, thank you kindly, we don't need a handout, we'll pay our own way, it's the life that we choose. Climb aboard, Janie, we bid her

there's work in your county, we always feel welcome. You treat us like neighbors, there's money to spend. But when the work's over, you close down the campground, your sheriff comes out, and we're vagrants again. Climb aboard, Janie, we better get rolling. The sheriff's outside, this time he ain't fooling. Hold on to the baby, in a few hours maybe, we'll camp by the ocean with friends of our own. Now in my mirror, your red lights are flashing, pull over, get down, in a boy's heart as stone. The questions, the searches, the cold ugly laughter, the fines that will take all the money we own. Climb aboard, Janie, we better get rolling.

light surf is pounding. Behind us the redwoods play catch with the stars. Circled together are friends of the highway, in campers and vans, old buses and cars. Around the big fire there's good food and music, till the warm evening fades with a slow fiddle tune. In silence we linger, the bad times forgotten, babies asleep neath our great silver moon. Climb aboard, Janie, we better get rollin'.

0: as I contemplate that song, in fact, many of the songs I've played, there are stories that you're not going to find in the newspaper. And I guess that's why they sometimes called in the old days when people didn't have newspapers and the song makers made broadsides that sold for a penny a sheet, and they'd go through the streets peddling them. And that was the people's newspaper. There was all the stories that you couldn't find in the press or in any other place. And that was the job of the song maker, the job of the ballad maker part, was to pay attention to what was going on around him and then put those stories into the public consciousness. Not that I'm endowed with an exaggerated sense of mission, you know. Songs, I don't sit down and deliberately make up songs, you know. I have to wait for the muse to settle upon my none too broad shoulders and then kind of wait for it to pop out. And I don't even know it's going to pop out with what I want, for crying out loud. But nonetheless, you take this, like I say, it happens in the world around you. It rolls around in your head, joins up with a lot of other tunes and old things that you've learned, and eventually it will pop out if you let it alone. Now, there were all those tramps that were found dead in an orchard up there in Yuba City. A fellow named Juan Corona was convicted of that. But when I was in Chicago now visiting the Office of the Industrial Workers of the World, old Fred Thompson, who edited our newspaper, he showed me the first newspaper clipping about that. And he said, now look, there's all these dead men out there and nobody knows who they are. He said, you try going through life without your name, without any way of knowing anybody knowing who you are. He thought that was the important thing of it. Well, I did get out to Yuba. And I did have a chance to prowl around. I had worked in a box factory over in Marysville, across the river, and had hung out with some of those people, as it turned out. You know, we'd camp in the dead loads in the busted-up boxcars rather than pay rent before going back to the box factory. So when I got out there, I sat on the bank of the river there, and I made up this song called Yuba City.
1: I came into Yuba as soon as I read of all of those 25 hobos found dead. I came in to find out if one of the slain could have answered to my brother's name. It might be your brother, I just couldn't say. We hire lots of floaters who work by the day. Now I see his photo, they might be the same, but I never did ask.

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I don't know where he went. If I knew his boss, I might make a claim, but I never did write down his name. He stopped for a drink every now and again, didn't look no different than hundreds of men.

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We bunked in the empties when the season was through. You know, I've been thinking it sure is a shame I never did ask him his name. We always abandon the old for the new, and secondhand people get thrown away too. I know it won't help, but still it explains why no one remembers their name.

0: Yuba City, I guess you'd call that a newspaper ballad. I mean, it originally started out as a clipping from a newspaper that Fred Thompson read to me in Chicago. So I guess some of the news is there. It's just that it's got to be moved around some so that you get right at what's that issue there. What's right in the middle of that, you see. And emotionally, that's what it was for me, was being anonymous, nobody knowing who you are. See, nobody knowing who you are. A lot of times the stories are secondhand, almost like a rumor, like all the way back there to Dog Canyon. And then later on, you're going to be corrected about that story. This one was given to me by word of mouth up there in British Columbia when I was playing up there at a union hall. It was some benefits for the telecommunications workers who hadn't had a contract for a couple of years. But the fellow out in prison had killed himself, a fellow by the name of Billy Babcock, and it just raised a huge storm of controversy up there in British Columbia. And I wasn't involved in that. I was around the periphery of it, but I was sitting in a coffee shop downtown. I was having myself a bite to eat, and a song floated through my mind. See, Billy Babcock had a history of mental illness. When he was picked up on a robbery charge, he asked for a psychiatrist. He protested being sent to Ocala, the regular pen, out of fear of being worked over by the full-time cons. Well, somehow the pills he carried with him to fight depression were lost. The psychiatrist never came, and Billy Babcock hanged himself in his prison cell. Now, his court-appointed attorney said to the newspaper, "Billy is just one of thousands dancing through our courts every day." So that's the way the song came out. It was called Dancers.
1: Dancing through the courts, my partner's mad as I. The lady's blind, you know, she didn't see me die. She kept on dancing, she kept on dancing, she kept on dancing by. Billy Babcock's mad. For 10 years you all knew. Christ, why do you think I gave myself to you? You keep on dancing, you keep on dancing, you keep on dancing by. A doctor, little pills, you'll measure, make a test. I think Ocala's where I'll be beaten by the rest. You keep on dancing, you keep on dancing, you keep on dancing by. Ah, now, my pretty dancer, do you know how it felt? Dancing, dancing, dancing, at the end of my belt, it felt. Dancing through the courts, my partner's mad as I. The lady's blind, you know, she didn't see me die. She kept on dancing, she kept on dancing, she kept on dancing by.
0: Well, that was Billy Babcock, yes, Lady Justice with the blindfold keeps on dancing by. And yeah, Billy did make that robbery, do that robbery. He did it, and he did it so that he would be picked up and so that he would be put away, you see, so he could get the kind of help that he needed. Well, now, Room for the Poor. Again, back to the Joe Hill House. Em and Hennessy had a faculty for raising money from obscure sources. He would go to the social action committees of the liberal ministry, to the Presbyterians, Episcopalians, Unitarians, God-fearing people, all of them, with the exception of the Unitarians, of course. And we would put on a little show where Em would talk about what it was like down at the Joe Hill House, what it was like by these people falling back and forth across the continent that would fetch up at the Joe Hill House out by the Roper Yards. And then we would sing songs that we had made up about the Joe Hill House and about that life. Now, one time Ammon said to me, you know, if the minister will stand up, if he's sold on the idea of putting a clothing or a food barrel, canned food barrel, in the lobby of the church so people can bring stuff and put in it on Sunday mornings, said if he'll get behind that, he'll stand up and pitch his own congregation, and they're going to follow along. So do you have a song that is going to provoke the minister into doing that? So, yeah, I wrestled with it for a while, and then I came up with this song called Room for the Poor. And I don't mean to sound cynical. Those people are very, very good to us, but this was a guaranteed damn $200 song.

0: Well, all right, now you see, what choice does the minister have? What choice do I leave him? Like I say, not to mean to be cynical, but it made the point. I guess that's a song that has a utilitarian purpose, and I'll tell you, it paid off for all of us. Now, these are real simple songs. These are real simple tune models, mainly from I guess you'd call it the great well of tradition that all of our great music percolates up out of. And they're very simple verse models too. The old four square goes all the way back to the ballad tradition. It's the organic rhythm our language falls into when you don't mess around with it too much. And you know, if you leave the language alone, if you just talk, if you talk plain, and if you have enough words to try to say exactly what you mean, very often it comes out as poetry. You may not know it. It comes out as poetry. Woody Guthrie knew that. He regarded himself as an eavesdropper, and he would soak up those ringing phrases that popped up in everybody's conversation and sometimes assemble them into songs. Everybody can write songs. Everybody can sing songs. There's no sense consuming, just sitting around consume, like we consume, hamburgers. But you can damn well do it. And you don't have to fight with it. You relax your mind and you move right into it. And then that song comes out as another way to express yourself, as another way to deal with what's going on around you in the world. And songmakers have always done this. Well, I'll give you an example of this. Now, there was this whole community system. Most of the stations that subscribe to the Loafer's Glory are community stations. The guy who founded this whole system in 1949 was Lou Hill. He founded community radio, and it's grown and grown and grown, and finally it grew into the Pacifica Network. KPFK, KPFA is the station that carries this show and puts it up onto the satellite. Well, been going through some serious rocky times lately, some serious trauma and convulsions. One of the primary voices for KPFA, for Pacifica, was Larry Bensky for 30 years, sort of summarily discharged and shot out into the ozone for reasons that are still pretty obscure. Well, Larry felt bad about it. Like I say, you make up songs to express the way that you feel about your average annual ambient reality, and Larry did that. Now, he's not a singer. I think he'll amply demonstrate that. And he's not a song maker. He's a spieler. You know, he's a commentator on the radio. But he did it. And he did it. You can do it. We can all do it. So listen, this is a bootleg field recording of Larry Bensky singing the ballad, "I Dreamed I Saw Lou Hill Last Night."
1: Thank you, Utah, for this opportunity to do something I never dreamed of doing and probably will never do again, and that is sing on the air. I wrote these words to a melody that I'm sure your listeners will remember fondly, with apologies to the original composers. I wouldn't have done this if it wasn't a moment of crisis in the history of this organization. I'm, of course, like the rest of the staff of KPFA, urging everyone to get in touch with Pacifica and come to its senses. I'll talk a little bit more about this after this so-called performance is over. I dreamed I saw Lou Hill last night and asked him questions three. "Well, Lou," I said, "it's come to a head. What would you do if you were me? What would you do if you were me?" "Dear Larry, lad," he looked kind of sad, "Pacifica's had a good long run. 50 years are gone, but war's upon our planet. We must keep on. War is here."

0: seeds. Who cares who wears the crown? Who cares who wears the crown? But Lou, I sighed, the folks inside don't get it anymore. They hire themselves and fire us elves. They don't care about love or war. They don't care about love or war. The hell with them, our mighty stem sometimes bears leaves of stone. A mighty play is KPFA. It's impossible to own. It's impossible to own. We've gotten to hear, because no fear inside us could be born. No way this day, then so far away, is now a time to mourn. We don't have the time to mourn. So Lou, I asked, the present task is not so hard to see. When you were here, the way was clear. Just do it, don't follow me. Just do it, don't follow me. Yes, Larry dear, the goal is clear. With so many on our side, we can win this thing, the bells will ring. But don't forget, it's not about size, it's how we organize. And not how we harmonize, obviously. We're fighting. Staff of KPFA, the local advisory board, thousands and thousands of listeners trying to reverse Pacifica's precipitous action in firing our general manager without cause and without just review. Then firing me, Larry Venske, for criticizing Pacifica's actions on the air, but really I was fired for standing up at a board meeting in February and blowing the whistle on what I and many other people believe has become a top-heavy, secretive, bureaucratized, and unresponsive to the community organization, sadly out of tune with the traditions of Pacifica. If you want to know more about it, you can write to us online is the best way, savepacifica@hotmail.com. That's savepacifica@hotmail.com. You can see on the website that will then direct you to all of the documents and information and journalism that has happened around this, a very sad perversion of our mission, which happened to coincide with our 50th anniversary. So thank you all very much for your continuing support and interest. Thank you, Utah Phillips, for the time and for the great role you have played on Pacifica Radio and in our community over the years.
1: 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Listen, pay attention. We're going to wind this down here with a song that a boomer song. You know, a boomer, a wandering worker, somebody goes from place to place, works hard, but doesn't do it in the same place all the time. The wealth of the West was built by boomers in the mines, in the hard rock mines in Montana, in the coal mines of Colorado, in the timber harvest, the wheat harvest, you understand, on the railroad. It boomed back and forth, created the wealth of the West, but never owned it. They just had to boom on to the next crummy job after somebody had made a whole lot of money out of their labor. I made up a song about that. Here are the gates of Lodore, where the Green River comes down through the Uinta Mountains. It's dammed now. That's the Flaming Gorge up by Dutch John. I guess that's, yeah, almost all the names in there explain themselves. So thank you very much for listening to me amble around amidst these songs that have been popping out of my head over the years. It's good for me to remember them, or they will fade away, and I won't be able to sing them anymore. Let's listen to She'll Never Be Mine.
2: Never. My love is a river where the white waters pour. I've hunted and trapped her through the gates of Lodore.

0: Well, thanks for being with us today. This is UUtah Phillips, the golden voice of the Great Southwest, and you have indeed been listening to Loafer's Glory, the Hobo Jungle of the Mind. The lariat snaps. The cowboy rolls his pack and rides away. Back to the land the cowboy goes. Plumes of smoke from the factory sway in the setting sun. The curtain falls. A train in the darkness pulls away. Goodbye, says the rain on the iron roofs. Goodbye, say the barber poles. Dark, drum the vanishing horse's hooves. William J. Smith.
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1: It begins like this. Listen. Billy Pilgrim has come unstuck in time. It ends like this. Pooty wheat.

All right, welcome in. It's Sunday and live from Studio A. You're with the Tugboat Captain. It's episode 700. Whoa. Exactly. Whoa. Episode 785 of the Tugboat Captain Show. All kinds of things are flying at me. 785. Let's see. 785. Studio A, live. The final Sunday, the final day. The curtain comes down on May. And who knows? Who knows what comes next? No one. No one knows. I can tell you about tonight, though. It's, it's a good time to be... It's a good time to be alive. The music says so. Some highlights tonight. Well, we're going to revisit Asa Chang and Jun Rae. It's been a while. I've got a whole lot of gospel. So if you're not feeling it, you will be. And if you already are, just get ready to go higher. Some remixes of Jeff Parker ETA Fortet. Not the new one. No. The Way Into Easy, the one from a couple of years ago. These are some remixes that Jeff requested, and they came back. I'm going to play a couple of those. That's coming up tonight. Well, you know. We'll figure it out as we go what the highlights are. I don't want to pre-highlight things. Okay. All right. I'll break in at the bottom of the hour, top of the hour. We can highlight at that point. See if our notes match. Otherwise, I'll be listening right along with you. Okay. Okay. Let's roll this thing. You're with the Tugboat Captain. It's Sunday here on WDRT Viroqua 91.9 FM and WDRT.org. Let's go.

Welcome back in. It's 8:26 and it's Sunday and live from Studio A. You are with the Tugboat Captain, episode 785 here on the WDRT.org and terrestrial WDRT 91.9 FM here in Viroqua. We started out at 8 o'clock with Reverend Maceo Woods and a song called Hello Sunshine from 1969. Abdullah Sami mixed with song from my friends from 2019's Piece of Time. Issa Chang and June Ray with Hana, the title track from the 2001 record. And then the Mekons, 1979, off of a John Peel performance compilation, Right Time, Wrong Speed, 1977 to 1987, and a song called Where Were You? And then LB with that Miniature Numérique cover of the Rolling Stones' Angie off of Part Pop Artificiel from 1998. And we closed that set with another one from Asa Chang and Jun Ray, that time featuring the vocal of Kyoko Koizumi, a song called Senaka, just before the break. Behind me, it's Go Kurosawa from Soft Shakes. Excuse me, the album Soft Shakes. The artist, Go Kurosawa, with Rice Harvesting Day. That one's from 2025. I did a lot of... It might sound like I'm confused about what I played. I'm not really. I was listening. I was also rearranging things for later in the show. So I have admin brain rather than appreciation brain. Apologies for that. We'll get it back on track on my side. You're probably fine. Coming up, a Peter Sarstad cover. That's rare. From I'm going to play a couple, I'm going to play at least one song from NME's Roaring 40, a double cassette that they put out in 1992, which I own, called Ruby Tracks, and I've got a couple covers from that. But to start things off, let's do Blur, the Universal. You're with the Tugboat Captain. It's Sunday. 91.9 FM, Viroqua.

All right, welcome back in. It's a couple minutes before 9 o'clock. And let me turn this down a little bit. Okay. Yeah, it's 8:57 here in the place where I am, which is Studio A, in the downtown Viroqua studios of WDRT. Here, Viroqua 91.9 FM, also WDRT.org for the internets. Started that second set a little past 8:30 with Blur, the title track from 1995's The Universal, and then Welfare Heroine, covering Peter Sarstad's Where Do You Go to My Lovely, off of a 1992 compilation from NME called Ruby Tracks, the NME's Roaring 40. And then it was Aldous Harding off of the new record Train on the Island with a song called San Francisco. The Little Shadows in there next from 1976's The Fantastic Shadows with Time for Peace, and The Soul Stirrers as well with I'm Trying to Be Your Friend from Strength, Power, and Love 1973. And behind me, it's a remix from Jeff Parker, ETA Fortet, International Anthem. And Jeff Parker put out a call to about 70 record stores that this is about a month before the record was released, that the music would be available on a little thumb thing. What do you call it? Thumb drive? Thumb drive stick? I don't know. And that anybody could pick those up and work on a reimagining of a tune. And, well, it must have been more than 70. They got 77 songs on the back end, and Jeff picked out, I think it's 11, that ended up on a limited edition pressing of a record called The Hard Way In to The Way Out of Easy. Of course, the record was called The Way Out of Easy. And behind me, it's one of those songs by someone called Megadead. And this one is called Out of the Way. It's really good. The whole thing is good. And you know I like Jeff Parker. I hope you're with me. And that ETA Fortet, Jay Bellarose, Josh Abrams, Anna Butters. That's the quartet with Jeff. They're real good. We'll listen a little bit more before we get into the 9 o'clock music, which is, I believe, very much in the gospel genre. The Triumphs, Shelton Kilby, Harvey Gates, Willie Scott, and the Birmingham Spirituals. The Triumphs, Supreme Jubilees, all these things. All right. You're the tugboat captain for another hour here on WDRT, Viroqua 91.9 FM. Here's Reverend Harvey Gates. There's too many H's.

back. Welcome back to the part where I talk over the music. We started with Reverend Reverend Harvey Gates, and It's a Hard Way to Live in This Old World, from 1978. From 1979, it was Willie Scott on the Birmingham Spirituals with Keep Your Face to the Sky, off the album Thank You, Lord, for One More Day. From 1970, The Triumphs with We Don't Love Enough. And from 1973, 98% of a instrumental, Shelton Kilby, with a cover of the traditional Poor Wayfaring Stranger from Yield Not! Exclamation. We had The Supreme Jubilees from 1980 with We'll Understand off of It'll All Be Over, and Eddie Ray with Glad I Found You. That one from the Eccentric Soul, Numero Group's Eccentric Soul series. This one in particular, the pre-label. And before the break, Gospel Ensemble with What You Need, a 7-inch from 1977. Behind me, it's another one from Jeff Parker, ETA Fortet, The Hard Way Into the Way Out of Easy. This is Sergio Castaneda with Tripkadelic. And now we're caught up. All that. It's all out of breath and cattywampus. We're going to start the next set. Another one from Reverend Harvey Gates. See, I can do it. We've got the Mighty Revelers and the Gospel IQs, James Bynum. And then we'll come back to the other. That is Scott Walker. And I'll be back before it's all finished. Okay, you're with the Tugboat Captain for another half hour or so here on WDRT Viroqua 91.9 FM.

Eat like you're not gay. And you're not old, like I'm on the spectrum. Every day you look up in my body. This heavy and heavier. I was 9 when I left my body. A silver chair and Rillian. No regrets, just things that'll haunt me.

Okay. It's that time. It's time to close it up. At some point in the last half hour, the rain, a little bit of rain, fell on the pavement outside. I don't think it is anymore, but I like looking out and seeing the wetness. Set. We started with the Reverend Harvey Gates, a song called Price of Love from a 7-inch from 1978, and the Mighty Revelers with Sunshine After Every Rain from 1977 off of Try Him for Yourself, and a couple more 7-inches. The Gospel IQs with Peace in the Land, and James Bynum with the excellent We Are in Need off of Can't Take Away My Jesus, 1976. And then it was Scott Walker from 1969 from Scott 4, The Old Man's Back in Town. Parenthetically dedicated to the neo-Stalinist regime. And then a double shot of Aldous Harding. We heard I Ate the Most from Train on the Island, the 2026 release. And 10 years ago off of Party, Swell Does the Skull. Behind me it's Ray Lynch with The O of Pleasure from 1986. Swell little album called Deep Breakfast. And we'll go out with a cover. Audrey Hepburn. No, it's not a cover. It is the original Audrey Hepburn. You know, 10 o'clock, that brings Prague Is Alive. That'll take you up to tomorrow. And I'll be back next week with episode 786 here in one of the studios at WDRT, Viroqua 91.9 FM and WDRT.org. Thanks for tuning in to one of those, your choice. Until next time, make it count. Get June started off right. All right. The Tugboat Captain signing off.

You've been listening to the music of Hannah Muhl and the Muhlettes, the band that she started back in the 2000s. And in 2012, the group came out with an album called The Bear's Revenge, which I totally missed. I don't know how I didn't know of this band. Incredible prog folk. Hannah Muhl is an amazing multi-instrumentalist and chorister, arranger, composer, wonderful artist. And the Muhlettes are a great avenue for her expression of her musical talents. And that is kind of the perfect opening for the theme of this episode of Prague is Alive. I'm going to feature a bunch of great albums that came out in the 2010s, the teens, that I missed, that despite my reviewing propensity, I didn't find these albums till much later. So we're going to hear another song from The Bear's Revenge, and then we're going to hear from a band that we now are familiar with called Solstice. So sit back and enjoy. Here are some of the great albums that I missed from the 2010s.

Beautiful music, as usual, from the British prog folk band Solstice. Their album that came out in 2013 called Prophecy contained that 11-minute epic Black Water. And it is one of the albums featured on this episode of Prog is Live that I missed from the year that it came out. It was much later that I

found that album as the same story for The Bear's Revenge, the album that the two songs that opened this episode of Frog is Alive came from, the band The Moulettes from 2012. We heard Someone Who You Love, preceded by Uka's Dance. Okay, more music. Here's a double shot from Latte e Miele, their remake, the full version of the Passio Secundum Mateum, an album that they first put out in 1972, I believe it was, maybe 73. I just discovered again recently, came out in 2014, but here is a double shot of that amazing music and album from Latte e Miele. Enjoy.

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A quick fade out from Latte Miele's wonderful Il Calvario, and that was preceded by Gethsemane, and the album Passio Secundum Mateum tells the story kind of like a rock opera or a Andrew Lloyd Webber Jesus Christ Superstar takeoff of the Gospel of Matthew, the death of Jesus. Anyway, a great album, and from 2014, one that I missed, which is the theme for this episode of Prague is Alive. Here's another one from 2014, the album Cocoon from Tiger Moth Tales. Here's A Visit to Chigwick. Enjoy.

Everyone has a place. We're happy, as you can tell. With never a noise to disturb the peace, except perhaps

A Visit to Chigwick from Tiger Moth Tales 2014 album Cocoon. And Tiger Moth Tales is the name that prolific and consummate prog rocker Peter Jones gives to his solo project. And I don't know how I missed that album, but I did, and I'm glad I've discovered it. It's an amazing neo-prog masterpiece, Cocoon. Next up, here's another going back to Italy. This is La Bocca della Verità from the album Avenoth from 2016. Here's Reprise, Speranze Distorte. Enjoy.

From La Boca della Verita, we're going to move quickly to the Swedish band Mir. Their self-titled debut album came out in 2016. Here's a double shot. Enjoy.

The song was called Grains of Sand, and it was preceded before the station identification break by Dover Beach, both of which came from the Swedish band Mir, their self-titled debut album from 2016. Those two songs were preceded by Reprise Speranze Distorte from La Boca del Verita's incredible 2016 release, Avenoth. And again, the theme of this episode of Prague's Alive is the music that I missed when they were released, in the years that they were released. So these are recounting albums that have been out since the 2010s that I discovered rather late. And we're into the second hour of Prague is Alive, so I appreciate you sticking around. Thank you so much. We've got 1, 2, 3, 4, 5, 6 more albums to represent, albums that I sadly missed when they were released in the 2010s. And here we are, enjoying them and celebrating them now. Next up, from the late, great, one of my top three favorite all-time artists, Ryuichi Sakamoto, from the 2017 album Async that he snuck out without me knowing. We're going to hear a double shot. Enjoy.

fighting the terminal disease of throat cancer, Ryuichi Sakamoto put out an album. You can hear some of the equipment in his hospice care room that was around him while he made those songs. From the album Async, a 2017 release, we just heard Ubi, preceded by FF. Okay, next up we got a double shot from Violet Pony's Mystic Acoustics. Violet Pony is an artist that I've just discovered in the last 2 or 3 years, and I've gone back into their whole discography because it's so amazing, the composure, the sound, the energy, the emotions. Rarely do you hear an artist packing this kind of emotion. Here's Double Shot, Mystic Acoustics, enjoy.

0: from Violet Pony's masterpiece Mystic Acoustics from the year 2017. We just heard Wonders featuring the vocal assistant from Chi Chi and the song Forewarning to complete that doublet. Okay, here's an epic coming up from the album Petrichor from the band Kior that I discovered recently. The album came out in 2018, and we're going to hear the title song, Petrichor. Enjoy.
1: Okay. Kior, second album, take two.

What a great prog epic. Petrichor is the name of the song from the album of the same name from the band Kior from 2018. 11 and a half minutes of that. Okay, we're going to wander back to another release from Violet Pony. In 2018, the album Our Light and After came out. And again, the emotion that this artist conveys, very personal, going through some incredible teenage changes and choices. We're going to hear another double shot, Destiny Station and Spirits featuring Galaxy Squid. Enjoy Violet Pony, another album that I missed until recently.

Incredible. Yes, I just get bowled over every time I hear Violet Pony's deep-hearted, beautiful music. From Our Light and After from 2018, we just heard Spirits featuring the talents of Galaxy Squid and Destiny Station before that. Okay, we're going to Korea. This band I just discovered maybe 5 years ago. Not too long after this album came out, but the album was called Onda. The band is Jambinae, and the song, title song, Onda, is what we're going to hear. This is an incredible Korean fusion band mixing traditional instruments with heavy metal rock, hard rock instruments. Listen and enjoy Onda from Jambinae.

Onda from the Korean band Jambinae's album of the same name from 2019. Amazing stuff. We have time for one more from a perennial favorite of mine. They keep putting out albums that I somehow miss. This is the Taiwanese band Cicada from Hiking in the Mist from 2019. We're going to hear Sunlit Grassland. Enjoy.

0: more incredibly beautiful music from Jay-Z Chang and her posse of collaborators since 2010. Cicada is the name they go by, and that album Hiking in the Mist from 2019 snuck by me, but I'm so glad to have it. We just heard Sunlit Grass from that album. Okay, we heard 19 songs from a bunch of albums that I missed from the 2010s. Hope you've enjoyed the music as much as I have. These are all now in my top 100 or 200 albums of all time. And in the meantime, have a great week coming up. Be good to yourselves, be kind to yourselves and your loved ones, and let's make this world a better place.
1: Prague is Alive is produced in the studios at Mead Public Library in Sheboygan, Wisconsin. More information on the web at meadpl.org.
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5: Box of visions. 3, 9, 7, 1, 5. Box of visions. 3, 9, 7, 1, 5. Box of visions. We are unable.

nice little groove from Eric Hilton coming out in 2025. This track is called Galactic Shine, and it opens Box of Visions episode number 122. I'm your host, Mark Dugan, playing a mix of new and retro releases over the next hour to create a sexy and cinematic soundtrack. Flea managed to surprise the world, stepping far, far away from the Red Hot Chili Peppers sound for his new album called Enora, released in 2026, and indulging his love of jazz trumpet. Here he teams up with Tom York. This is Traffic Lights. Welcome to Box of Visions.

There's David Byrne on Box of Visions, reaching back to the 2004 album called Grown Backwards for the track Glass, Concrete, and Stone, used to perfect effect in the recent Brendan Fraser movie Rental Family. Flea and Tom York before that with Traffic Lights. Here's Floral Image and Manami Deutsch. It's called The Dream on Box of Visions.

Misha Panfilov and Tomokazu Harada together for an album called Eternal Almost that I've been marinating in for several weeks straight now. It's new in 2026. That track was called Boundless. Floral Image and Manami Deutsch before that. Classic post-punk psychedelia now from Spaceman 3 on the box.

Box of Visions, episode number 122, with Every Color You Are. David Sylvian and Robert Fripp together for that album called Damage that came out back in 2002. And I Love You was from Spaceman 3 before that. 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

Sudan Archives on Box of Visions laying down an intoxicating groove with the track Come My Way. The famous native Indian singer Asha Pusley before that, teaming up with Say She She for Pawa, and new music from Peter Gabriel. Speaking of new music, there's something new from Jungle on the Box.

I've got to say, the new Tom Misch album, Full Circle, is good from start to finish. That track is called Sultan of Silence. Again, new music from Tom Misch. Jungle before that with Carry On. Here on Box of Visions, episode number 122, there's an orchestral version of the James song Tomorrow on Box of Visions.

Closing out episode number 122 of Box of Visions here with Kikagaku Moyo, back to the 2016 album House in the Tall Grass. This track is called Dune. Also James with a collection of orchestral reworks of some of their songs over the years called Be Opened by the Wonderful. We heard a new take on Tomorrow. 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I'm Mark Dugan. Thanks, as always, for listening to The Box.

0: Hello, this is Murder Queen, and I'm the hostess with the mostest and the DJ with the sachet. Come join me for Attack, Sustain, Decay release on Saturday at midnight, every week for a set of jungle, drum and bass, breakbeat, house, trap, juke, or other massive electronic treats. 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
3: One, two, three, four.

of Pharaoh soon. Root from some cartoon. Things will be different there. The sun will rise from here.

That was Sonic Reducer by the Dead Boys from their 1977 debut album, Young, Loud, and Snotty, recorded at the legendary Electric Lady Studios in New York City. If you were around New York's late 1970s punk scene, you might recognize the album's producer, Jenna Raven, a trailblazing rock singer and producer who scored a local hit with the song Jerry's Pigeons. But if you didn't get the chance to hang out at CBGB's in the 1970s, no worries, because you're listening to First Wave, the show that brings you the finest classic to contemporary punk and garage rock, new wave, and surf tunes. I'm Peter, your host, as we dive into the music you love. Welcome, everybody. Having mentioned garage rock, let's drive right in with The Apparitions.

From First Wave's Garage Acetate Archive, we heard The Apparitions from Kansas City kick things off with She's So Satisfying from 1966. That was followed by the radio-friendly mix of Sex, I'm A, released in 1982 by Berlin. Yes, the same Berlin that later recorded the romantic hit Take My Breath Away for the original Top Gun soundtrack. After Berlin, we headed to the West Coast with the Beach Boys and their 1963 instrumental, Stoked, before the Ramones wrapped things up with I Wanna Be Your Boyfriend from their self-titled 1976 debut album. Okay, over to England for Dance at Damage.

started the set with Dancette Damage from Birmingham, England, and NME from 1978. Interesting to note that the song was produced by none other than Led Zeppelin's Robert Plant. Rachel Sweet followed with her 1978 release, Who Does Lisa Like?, a song written by Liam Sternberg, who also wrote the Bangles' huge hit, Walk Like an Egyptian. And speaking of the Bangles, we next heard from the band with The Real World off their 1982 self-released five-song EP. LA's The Fantastic Baggies were next with Tell 'Em I'm Surfin' from 1964. And we closed the set with some garage rock by The Headstones from McAllen, Texas, and their 1965 release, Wish She Were Mine. Alrighty, everybody knows this song.

The Cure kicked off the set with their 1992 release, Friday I'm in Love, a song that reached number 18 on the Billboard Hot 100 and the top 10 in four other countries. Bram Tchaikovsky came next with Girl of My Dreams from 1979, followed by The Depressions from Brighton, England, and their 1977 release, Family Planning. We next went back into the garage with The Primates from New York City, playing Knock on My Door from 1965, and finished the set with some surf by The Trashmen and Tube City from 1964. Here are the New Hearts.

The Newharts from Essex, England opened the set with Just Another Teenage Anthem from 1977, which was followed by The New Dimensions from 1963 with Cat on a Hot Foam Board. Youngstown, Ohio's The Counts gave us some garage sounds with their 1965 recording, Night of Misery, which brought us to Richie Allen and the Pacific Surfers to close the set with Surfer's Slide from 1963. Well, it's about time for me to slide right out of here, but fear not, I'll be back next week with more of the music you love. 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Depeche Mode takes us out this week with Just Can't Get Enough from 1981. Keep rocking, my friends, and see you next time.

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And bang, baby, like I've been telling you. I'm the Cuckoo.

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1: I'm glad I got this 9mm. It's a beauty. You just gotta be careful when you clean the thing, because sometimes it jams in that cartridge there. There, I got it. Anyway, I turned in that Smith & Wesson. You know, who needs a revolver? But once you get the clip in there, provided it's clean, it sets up very nicely. The sights are just a little bit off on this, but I got it for a... Shut up, Ollie. For a bargain, but... I said shut up, Ollie. Ollie, I'm warning you. Ollie, shut up.
2: Ollie, come, John.
1: Yeah.
2: What? He ain't moving. What did you do? You shot him?
1: Of course I shot him.
2: You didn't shoot him.
1: Yeah, I shot him.
2: I heard the gun. I didn't think you shot him.
1: I warned him four times.
2: Why did you shoot him? Why did you do that? He was barking.
1: Giving me a headache.
2: He was barking. You shot him?
1: He was yakking like
2: I should bark. You should shoot me.
1: He's a monster.
2: John, what did you do? You shot Ollie. This is my dog, John.
1: Yeah, well, if he's your dog, why don't you control him? He's yapping up here like he's a maniac or something. We'll get another dog.
2: Hey,
1: it's just a dog.
2: Hey, John, your kid was barking. Shoot him. Shoot him. That's your kid. Shoot him.
1: Which one?
2: He's barking. They're all barking.
1: Well, bring him by and I'll shoot him.
2: That's what you do when you don't like somebody barking? Go shoot him, okay, John? Just go shoot him.
1: Oh, shut up,
2: because you know what, John? I feel like barking myself. Come on, shoot me.
1: All right,
2: I can't believe you shot him.
1: Hey, will you take
2: John,
1: it? Hey, I'm going to pop you one if you don't shut up.
2: Oh, I'll pop you one.
1: You're yakking you like a chihuahua or something. We'll get another one, okay? I'll get you a poodle or something. For God's sake, you're going on like this. You're giving me a headache. Don't set me off. Don't set me off. Now, I'm just going to get the dog here and put him over in the trash.
2: No.
1: Hey.
2: No.
1: Get off of my arm. You're really starting to tick me off, Angie. Get off of my arm.
2: No, give him to me.
1: You don't touch me.
2: No, give him to me, John.
1: Get off of my arm, Angie.
2: No.
1: There.
2: Would you look at those clouds? Look at that. They're getting very dark over there.
1: Yeah.
2: I think rain's coming.
1: Nah, it's not coming over here.
2: Yeah, pretty soon.
1: For God's sake, they're blowing to the east, Angie. Look at over there. Look,
2: no,
1: it's going to be
2: coming
1: on the other side of the river.
2: They're coming this way.
1: They appear to be coming this way,
2: yeah,
1: but they are veering off to the east.
2: No, I am telling you, it is going to be raining.
1: Well, I am telling you that it is not going to be raining.
2: I am telling you that I can already feel a drop or two, which means that in no uncertain terms, it is going to be raining.
1: You're out of your frigging mind. It's not raining anywhere.
2: No, don't talk to me
1: like that, John. It's a beautiful day. You know something? You've got a very negative attitude,
2: Angie. I try to tell you a very simple thing.
1: Very negative. You see a cloud, it means rain to you.
2: A nice little talk about the weather, basically.
1: A cloud is not rain.
2: You know, and also preparation.

0: Could I just ask you something? I mean, I know you love the garden, but remember when I made the squash thing?
1: Yeah.
0: Did you eat it? Because you said you would eat it.
1: No, I don't like it.
0: Because it was gone the next morning, and I just wondered if maybe you ate it.
1: No, I didn't eat it. I put it down to disposal. I don't like to eat
0: that
1: stuff,
0: Angie. You know, John, I
1: can't
0: believe that. Do you know how long I spent making that squash thing?
1: Oh, get out of here. I get lunch in town, for God's sake, at the cafeteria. I don't want to eat this crap.
0: I cannot believe you. I spent an hour and a half making that squash thing.
1: An hour and a half.
0: No, an hour and a half. I'm serious.
1: You know, I spend 8 hours a day at work. You know that? 8 hours a day I spend at work. I go to the cafeteria.
0: I make all these vegetables. What do you like? Two things. You brag about them.
1: My God, that's what...
0: But you don't eat
1: them. What else are you going to do? You got nothing else to do. Of course you're going to do that.
0: I got nothing else to do? You saying that to me?
1: What
0: I got
1: else
0: nothing
1: do you
0: else
1: have to do?
0: You
1: got to clean the house, maybe. You got to wash the dishes.
0: Maybe.
1: That's it.
0: Yeah, maybe I got to clean the house. Maybe I got to wash
1: maybe.
0: The dishes. Maybe
1: no,
0: I
1: no,
0: got to
1: no, no.
0: take the kids
1: not
0: to
1: maybe.
0: School.
1: Uh-huh. Yes, you got to clean the
0: that's
1: dishes.
0: That's right. That's right. You're right.
1: Yes,
0: exactly
1: you got
0: right
1: to
0: take
1: the kids
0: yes.
1: to school.
0: Yes.
1: Yes, you got to
0: mm-hmm.
1: dust.
0: Yes.
1: Yes, you got to
0: yes.
1: wash the
0: and
1: floors.
0: And I do all those things.
1: Yes, you got to wash the windows.
0: Yeah, yeah, yeah.
1: Yes, you got to cut the lawn. Yes, you got to sweep the street. Yes, you got to clean the sidewalks. Yes, you got to grow the vegetables. That's why you're here.
0: You on my side or yours?
1: My side or yours?
0: Yeah, you on your side or mine? Because
1: what's that
0: everything
1: mean?
0: That you're saying, you are proving my point. Because
1: what point are you talking about?
0: Okay, shut up and listen just for 1 minute, okay?
1: You don't tell me to shut up.
0: No, no.
1: Say be quiet
0: I don't
1: and
0: tell
1: I'll
0: you
1: be
0: to,
1: quiet.
0: Okay, be
1: but
0: quiet.
1: But do not tell me
0: okay,
1: to shut up.
0: Okay, please be quiet. Please
1: okay.
0: be quiet just for thank you.
1: I'm quiet.
0: Thank you. You add up all those things that you was just talking about, and you're going to come to more than 8 hours a day. Okay, so everything that you just said that I have to do, you're right, I have to do that.
1: What are you talking about? I work more than 8 hours a day. I said 8 hours a day. It's just an expression. It's a figure
0: you
1: of speech.
0: You
1: want to
0: hear another expression?
1: Yeah.
0: A man works from sun to sundown. A woman's work is never done. You ever hear that expression?

There's always a reason why she can't sleep. The buzzing of the power lines outside her window, the dripping shower faucet, the occasional banging of the pipes in the walls, the low-frequency throbs of a bass from the dance club down the street, and the distant barking of a guard dog. She feels that her own self-consciousness is the worst enemy, that she can't stop thinking, and that she has no control over her thoughts. In order to clear her mind, she'll lie there in the dark and picture red numbers on a black background receding into space. Or she'll chant a mantra, or count backwards by fours. Or she'll try to think of images that give her peace of mind. She'll picture herself stretched out beneath the sheltering boughs of an oak tree in a great waving field of alpine wildflowers, the perfumed air wafting by, while she listens to a symphony orchestra accompanying a chorus singing Bach motets. Or she'll imagine herself lying in a canoe, rocking gently back and forth beneath a summertime night sky, brilliant with stars, breathing in the musky smell of the forest and listening to the sound of a distant guitar from across the lake. Yet somehow, every time she thinks of one of these images, it soon dissipates into a troubling thought that keeps her awake. She'll turn to a position that she finds exquisitely comfortable, but the comfortable feeling doesn't last, and soon she rolls over, and the same thing happens over and over again. She wonders if it would be different if there were someone there with her, someone she loved. Would she fall asleep more easily? She decides it probably would only make her more uncomfortable. Another's breathing, another's motion, a sense of deep, unspoken alienation, of her and her lover's expectations being unmet, of residual anger from something that happened earlier in the evening. And every so often she'll look over at the clock and feel horrified that another hour has passed, and she still hasn't fallen asleep. There is something inherently paradoxical about trying to go to sleep. It isn't something that can be done, and this is the fundamental error made by people who experience difficulty trying to sleep. They think it takes an act of effort, an act of will. Tonight, having run the gamut of sleep strategies without success, she begins to think about the problems in her building. The lock on the front door downstairs is broken, and the mailboxes have been vandalized. Plaster is falling in the entrance hallway. The banister has come loose, and the lights on the landing sputter. A few weeks ago, a water pipe burst, flooding the basement and the laundry room, and electrical outlets and telephone service are erratic because of wiring problems. Sometimes her toilet backs up, overflowing onto the bathroom floor, and she's afraid there might be a gas leak in the oven, because from time to time, there's a blowback when the pilot light goes on. Not to mention the fact that the building is infested with roaches and rats. She's sure the sprinkling system and the extinguishers don't work either, and wonders what she would do if the house caught fire. She imagines smoke seeping in under her front door and filling her apartment. Before she can do anything about it, the door explodes and her foyer is engulfed in flames. She begins to gag. She knows people die of smoke inhalation, and she runs into the bathroom, wetting down a towel with which to cover her mouth. Then she makes her way to her fourth-story bedroom window, leans out, and screams for help, waiting desperately for fire engines to arrive, and runs back into the room, tears the sheets from her bed, knots them tightly, ties one end to her radiator, and drops the other down the side of the building. But as she begins to climb over the ledge, she imagines hearing two Dobermans snarling on the street below. She climbs back into her bedroom and thinks of going into her shower and turning on the water. But that's just a dead end. Then she grabs her blankets, wraps them around her head and body, and prepares to run through the fire, holding her breath as she races down the staircase. She feels a major fire could really happen because the building is in such disrepair. And last month, the landlord raised the rent 15%. Her theory is that he wants to drive everyone out of the building so that he can rebuild the apartments into luxury units and sell them as co-ops. She feels the tenants are being harassed, but she doesn't have the energy, the resources, and the time to do anything about it. She is so dispirited and depressed that she can't bring herself to marshal her forces, to tilt against the windmill. She feels drained. And now she thinks of the landlord and his financial scheming.
men. They run the whole phallic enterprise, the whole effort at vertical ascension, which dominates every aspect of our culture. Always having to grow, dominate, seize, control. Inventors of war, the old boys network, gynophobic despoilers of the environment, rapists whose crime begins with the bodies of women and extends to the air and the water, who have poisoned the most fundamental female of us all, Mother Earth, with the corrosive wastes of their industrial processes. It is men who founded slavery, who ran the Spanish Inquisition, who burned witches at the stake, who commanded armies, plundered cities, tortured and condemned prisoners, ordered death marches, caused pyramids of skulls to rise on the plains of Turkey, and invented weapons of mass destruction. Men run the world. They are the bane of human existence. And her landlord, who is attempting to drive everyone out of the building in order to make a financial killing, is just one other example. These thoughts cause her to become increasingly agitated. Now she knows she'll never sleep. So she decides to get up and go for a drive. She puts on makeup, slips into a halter top, a wraparound skirt with a slit down the side, and a pair of stiletto high heels with white socks rolled down about the ankles. She hasn't worn this outfit for years and doesn't know why she's chosen it now. She looks cheap, provocative. She'd be ashamed to meet someone she knew in it. And now, driving at night, she feels a sense of exhilaration. She doesn't care anymore that she can't sleep. The idea that so many people are sleeping while she's awake makes her feel powerful. They're the losers because they're missing out on the pure, cool cleanliness of the night. She can take any street, make any turn. The past and the future seem to fade away as she focuses on the present moment and the road. She doesn't know where she's going, and she doesn't care. But after she's driven for a while, her sense of freedom and exhilaration pass, replaced by despair, because no matter how fast or far she goes, she can't escape from herself. And once again, she feels so weary and furious and desperate because she can't sleep that she doesn't care what happens and wants to take things to a degree she's never taken them before, to try something she's never tried, to test her own envelope, her sense of exhaustion liberating her, freeing her like a drug. She feels capable of anything. She wants at last to break the rules.

The central processing unit in the control panel of Halsworth's Mercedes has just failed, blowing out all the microprocessors and cutting off the engine, as well as the power to his cellular phone. Using the handbrake, Halsworth was able to slow the car to a stop while steering it to the curb. Now he sits behind the wheel, wondering what to do next. He's just left his health club where, alone, late at night, he jogged on a treadmill, swam a few laps in the Olympic-sized indoor pool, sat in the steam room and the sauna, had a massage, took a shower, got dressed, and drank some carrot juice at the juice bar. And up to this moment, it has been a good day. Studying global weather trends a year ago, his meteorologists were able to predict the Midwestern drought, and he's just made a killing in pork bellies and soybean futures. He knows someone with a drinking problem on the board of Interdyne, and having taken the man out for a series of dinners in which he offered him his favorite clarets, has pried from him the date when Interdyne and Unisphere will merge, and has begun to slowly buy up enough stock to gain a voting majority on the board of directors. He has bought from the Resolution Trust Corporation a number of failed shopping malls, which he's been able to turn around and sell to a Japanese firm for the construction of golf courses. 2 years ago, he hired a team of geologists to locate precious minerals by satellite survey, and today he purchased a tract of land in Saskatchewan that only he and his people know is rich in uranium. Yes, it has been a very good day. And Halsworth's latest venture, the highly remunerative conversion of apartment buildings he owns into upscale condominiums for sale, is about to be launched. Only a few minutes ago, Halsworth enjoyed a profound sense of satisfaction, of almost transcendent belief in himself, of his own invincibility. His fortunes having skyrocketed in the course of one day, he was driving back to his apartment on the top floor of a luxury high-rise, where a bottle of Remy Martin cognac was waiting in a Baccarat decanter by his bedside. Yes, it's been a very good day. If it were not for the breakdown of his Mercedes in his bombed-out, gang-ridden, drug-infested urban jungle of tumble-down tenements, garbage strewn in the street, it might have been the most perfect day of his life. Halsworth climbs out of his car and finds himself standing at a corner bus stop. He considers this a good omen. Perhaps a bus will come at any moment. But what if one doesn't? He looks at the advertisement on the bus stop partition. The picture of a sunlit beach with beautiful blue waves breaking on it. And thinks of how much he'd like to be there right now, instead of where he is. He twirls the end of his mustache, a habit he's developed, particularly when he's nervous. Then he looks down the deserted street and suddenly experiences a sense of dread. The streets at night belong to criminals, to the underclass. Someone could come up to him and slash his

tunnels blocked. Not to mention the streetlights that sputter and die without being replaced, the garbage that piles up in rotting heaps, and the rats and roaches everywhere. What's more, Allsworth's taxes have gone through the roof. They're astronomical, and he can't tell for what. He sees a group of five young men standing in a doorway a few blocks away and wonders what to say if they approach and threaten him. If they come over and try to mug him, he imagines offering them his wallet and saying, "If you would be kind enough to take all my money and my credit cards and anything else of value, I'd appreciate it if you'd let me keep my ID." He'll cast his eyes downward so they won't think he might recognize them later in the lineup. Then he realizes they also take your ATM card, accompany you to the nearest branch of your bank, where they withdraw the $200 limit from your account. Maybe he should pretend to be a big-time drug dealer. He could say, "I've been looking for people like you. I've got bales of Panama Red, Acapulco Gold, Texas Tea. I've got the finest Humboldt County buds. I can get killer tie sticks in whatever weight you want. Ice, powder, you name it. I just need people to move it. Are you interested?" But maybe they'll see right through him, find him completely ludicrous, laughable, mock him, and then beat him to death. Then it occurs to him that he could pretend to be crazy. He could blubber and drool, claw at the air with his fingers, and start shrieking large numbers and calling on the name of God. Or he could fake a grand mal seizure. He could fall on the street, his body quivering and his heels drumming the pavement. If he could get his mouth to foam and his eyeballs to roll up inside his head, they might leave him alone. Finally, Allsworth sees a bus approach. He steps off the curb and waves. The bus is festooned with streamers and blinking lights. There are balloons attached to the fender, a raccoon tail on the antenna. Snowflakes and flowers are taped to the windows. The interior is brightly lit and is filled with people. They look festive and happy. Allsworth sees a small trio playing in the front near the driver, next to the fare box, and a woman in a maid's uniform carrying trays of hors d'oeuvres. In the rear, three or four couples momentarily stop dancing to raise wine glasses and clink them. And the bus passes right by him and grows smaller until it disappears from view. Allsworth wonders if this corner is in fact a still functioning bus stop. He looks down and touches himself to make sure he is still visible. Then, a little old MG convertible comes up the street. Allsworth steps off the curb and waves frantically. The MG pulls over. Behind the wheel, Allsworth sees a tall, blonde young woman wearing a lot of makeup, jewelry, and a halter top. She pushes the door open for him, and he climbs into the car. The slit in her wraparound skirt reveals one long, shapely leg. His eyes follow the contour of her calf down to a rolled sock at her ankle as her foot, wearing a stiletto-heeled shoe, presses down on the accelerator. "My car broke down," he says. "Thanks for picking me up." She tells him her name is Lola, asks him where he lives, and says she'll drive him home. But first, she has to stop at her apartment for something. 5 minutes later, they pull up at a tenement, one of the many buildings Allsworth owns in the downtown section of the city. He says nothing. She asks him to walk up with her. She's afraid of muggers lurking in the hallway. They walk up four flights of stairs to her door. Inside her apartment, she offers him something to drink. Diet soda, orange juice, lemonade, liquor. He asks for some juice. She goes into the kitchen and pours him a glass. He wonders what's going to happen next. Whatever happens, he's relieved he's not out on the street corner any longer. He feels he's dodged a bullet. He drinks down the glass of juice. She goes into the bedroom, tells him she'll be out in a minute, and then the room begins to spin. He sits down on the sofa, feeling faint, thinking that the strain of the evening has finally gotten to him. Then he passes out. Soon, wearing Allsworth's suit and hat, a false mustache that resembles his own, and carrying his wallet in her back pocket, Lola drives to an exclusive club on the east side of the city. An attendant runs out to park her car. She walks through a door and enters a dimly lit wood-paneled room where men, in suits and sports jackets, smoking pipes and cigars and drinking from fluted glasses, play billiards

cards and talk about the day's events. Allsworth, back in her apartment, wakes up. He's lying on the sofa. He feels dizzy and weak. He lifts himself slowly to his feet, turns his ankle, and almost falls over. That's when he realizes that something is profoundly wrong. He looks down and sees that below the skirt that's wrapped around his waist, he's wearing a pair of high-heeled shoes and white socks. He stumbles to the mirror and stares at himself in the reflection. His mustache has been shaved off, and his hair has been dyed blonde. He's wearing foundation, eyeshadow, eyeliner, mascara, blush, and lipstick, and two dangling pearl earrings hang from each of his ears. He can smell cheap perfume wafting from his wrists, chest, and from behind his knees. He lifts his hand to his forehead and notes red polish on his fingernails. Allsworth wonders what's happened. Did he voluntarily do this? Has he been kidnapped? Has he been dedicated to some idiot purpose? Used in some way? Is this his anima figure, the yin side of his soul? Enchanted by the smell of his own perfume, he thinks, I wouldn't mind getting in bed with me, and wonders if he's been caught in a paradox, because just where is the he that used to be, that could make love to such a beautiful woman? How can he simultaneously be both subject and object? He thinks that maybe he should just go with his feelings and forget whether it makes sense or not. Then he asks himself, has there always been a beautiful woman in me trying to express herself? And he vaguely remembers a charity fundraising show he attended a few years ago, wearing high-heeled shoes, a padded bra, a gown, and a wig. He was the hit of the party and recalls the delight he experienced in affecting a lisp, sashaying across the room, gesturing with a limp wrist, and dancing with all the men. It was like tapping into another part of his own energy, like freeing a part of himself that he didn't want to otherwise acknowledge. He thought of it as dressing up as the thing that frightens you in order to confront it. It was almost religious in a sense, because ancient man used to dress up like the animal he hunted in order to get into its mind and understand it, in order to feel that he could triumph over it. He became one with his prey by imitating it. Allsworth also imagined that he exercised the sexual demons that female behavior elicited in him by aping them, mocking them, and parodying them. Yet, when he came home at the end of the evening, he found it difficult to rearrange his personality back to what it formerly had been.

Molesworth looks around the apartment. The woman is gone. His clothes are missing. Then the phone rings. He removes the high-heeled shoes, walks to the night table and lifts the receiver. He recognizes her voice at once. "Go over to the window," she says. "Not before you tell me what's going on. Why did you do this to me?" She repeats, "Go to the window and look down. It will all be explained later." He walks to the bedroom window, carrying the phone with him, and looks down at a white limousine parked at the curb. "All right, I'm looking down," he says. "Good. Now go downstairs and get in the car." "First, I've got to change," he says. "Where are my clothes?" "Don't worry about that now. Just do as I say." "Why should I? I trusted you and you took advantage of me." "This is the way it's supposed to be," she says. "It will all work out in the end. Just get in the car." She hangs up. He stands by the window wondering what to do. He's afraid to stay in the apartment because someone might come up and grab him. So he wraps some blankets around himself and goes out on the landing. There's no point in knocking on another door, he thinks, because looking like a transvestite in desperate trouble, he doubts anyone will let him in. He goes down the stairs, comes to the front door, and tries to make a dash for it. But before he's run 5 steps down the block, the chauffeur grabs him, handcuffs a briefcase to his wrist, and throws him into the back of the car. He tries to get out, but both doors are locked. He bangs on the darkly tinted windows, through which he can barely see, and the car begins to move. A velvet curtain is drawn between him and the driver. Molesworth, wondering why he has been chosen and for what purpose, nervously eats some canapes that have been left on the bar before him, next to a jar of Dijon mustard, and lifts a bottle of champagne to his mouth, his hands trembling. Unable to open the briefcase handcuffed to his wrist, he holds it up to his ear and listens as he shakes it. What could possibly be in it, he wonders. Then he thinks of the baggage we accumulate in life and almost laughs out loud. Yes, the more you live, the more weighted down you become. He wonders if someone has mistakenly kidnapped him and the ransom money is in the briefcase. Or maybe the briefcase contains the cure for a dreaded disease, a tactical nuclear weapon, genetic material which, if released into the atmosphere, would kill every carbon-based life form. Or eyeballs on slinkies, puffed pants, and size 47 shoes. Or maybe it contains the spiritual answer to the yearning of all mankind, the key to the meaning of life. The limousine draws to a halt. Fearfully, he waits for one of the doors to be opened, but nothing happens. Then he pulls the drawstring, parting the velvet curtain separating him from the chauffeur. The driver is gone. Molesworth tries a door handle, and the door opens. He steps out into a wooded area, next to a moonlit lake. He walks toward the water, calling out, "Is there anybody there? Anyone around?" Then he hears the engine of the limousine start up, the headlights flash on, and watches the car drive off. Now, he is truly alone. He tries to smash the briefcase open against rocks and tree trunks, but to no avail. Then, sitting on a boulder overlooking the lake, he thinks, "This was inevitable. My whole life has been leading up to it. I wasted all my opportunities. And now it's come to this. And here I am. And it's happened." Molesworth goes down to the shoreline and walks into the water. He begins to swim, but soon flounders. He coughs, chokes, flails, thrashes, and sinks. All that's left is the floating briefcase, Molesworth's limp hand still attached to it by the handcuff. Then the briefcase opens, and white doves fly out and circle above the lake. Now, what does this story tell us? What can we glean from this experience? Does the story ask questions about identity? If so, does it speak to the duality of all nature, of light and dark, day and night, birth and death, good and evil?
female and male. And when one gives oneself over to either the yin or the yang, does one throw the universe out of kilter, destroy the balance from which depends the perfection of her own existence, so that a woman driving late at night when she should be asleep in her bed is in fact a major violation of the laws of cosmic balance, and being in such a state of violation tempts the universe to squash a man waiting at a bus stop. Perhaps this woman dreamed the entire experience, or perhaps he dreamed her. But if it is her dream, then his conviction that he's him dressed as her is simply part of her dream in which she sees herself as him dressed as herself. Or is it possible that it is someone else's dream? But then, how does that explain Halsworth's own consciousness of the experience? In any case, could he be afraid that when the dreamer awakens, he may be eclipsed? But maybe it's a recurring dream, so that he and the woman can come back to life the following night. So maybe they do have a permanent, but intermittent existence. Who knows? There are no answers here. Questions.

Did you ever watch the flamingos courtship dance at Grand Bahama Island? I didn't think so. I had an apartment once, owned a car, even went on vacation from time to time with my girlfriend, a lovely little place up the coast of Oregon. We used to go there for 3 weeks in August every year. There was talk of marriage and children. My parents had accumulated some money and I knew I would inherit it. I want to be a rumpled, pipe-smoking bachelor with leather patches on the elbows of my well-worn Harris tweed, a gnarled briar between my teeth, my gray hair oiled and combed, my mustache trimmed and scented, rocking back and forth on my porch, drinking scotch and pitching horseshoes or playing croquet. When evening comes,

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I have sat and listened to the tinkling laughter of lovers and watched dogs doing backflips for frisbees, while birds and kites wheeled in lazy circles, borne up by the heady thermal.

in the wind, heard the gentle rhythms of strummed guitar, dreamlike folk melodies wafting through the air, the sound of a harmonica, and the smell of fresh baked apple pie. A father tucking his child safely in bed at night. The family softball game played at the meadow's edge in the evening. The swollen red sun beginning to sink to its grave below the horizon, leaving its bloody entrails in the light of twinkling stars. And people standing arms crossed, some in swimsuits, others in evening clothes, saying,

Max, the night watchman, wanders along hallways and up and down staircases, making the rounds of a towering office building. On his belt, he carries a flashlight, a nightstick, a large key ring, and a map. He holds a leash attached to the halter of his dog, Shadow. Shadow wears a pair of sunglasses and a small sign dangling from his neck that says, "Blind." Max and Shadow have lost their way. They don't know where they are. And night never seems to end. In order to survive, Max and Shadow live on peanuts, crackers, potato chips, nachos, candy, soup, sodas, and coffee from the vending machines. Max bathes himself in the men's room and washes his clothes in the janitor's closet. But his jacket is disheveled, his pants are baggy, and his hat has a food stain. As he wanders the hallways, Max can vaguely recall memories of a love affair. He remembers buying a big pretzel from a stand with his girlfriend by his side. She was wearing a brown cloth coat with some gold threads in it. It was a windy day, and the only things that were warm were the pretzel and the touch of her hand. She wore fuzzy Angora sweaters and washed her hair with Halo shampoo, which gave her a fresh, slightly lemony scent. He remembers watching her play field hockey with the other girls in her gym class, wearing blue skirts and white blouses. She was running down the field, her hair blowing in the wind. He remembers studying with her late in the afternoons, winter winds blowing snow against the glass panes of the library. When they grew tired of studying, they'd go into the stacks and neck among the musty tomes and volumes. He remembers the night they went camping, the smell of the pine trees, the disk of the moon reflected off the surface of the lake, an old rowboat knocking against the pier, and for the first time sensing that there was poetry to life, a cadence to the rhythm of life's progress. But now he wonders if this is indeed an accurate memory, or an example of the way memories seem to take the edges off things, make them look more perfect than they ever were, like photographs retouching and airbrushing themselves through time. The next morning he left for work, and he's been in the building ever since, and has never seen her again. And yet he still carries in his pocket, after all these years, a torn scrap of paper with her phone number on it. If only the phones in the building operated at night, he could try and call her. The discovery that you have lost your way in life can come upon you relatively quickly, but losing your way is a slow, eroding process. Somehow, you've made the wrong decisions in your life, and they've taken you to the wrong places, places from which you cannot easily retreat. It is as though having committed yourself to a great journey, and well along in that journey, you realize you've been traveling in the wrong direction. But when you turn around and attempt to retrace your tracks, the road is no longer clear. Furthermore, most of your resources have been spent on moving in this direction, and you have depleted your most precious and irretrievable currency, time. There is really no possibility of retracing your steps. You no longer have the same mental maps, and the set of circumstances have changed dramatically, so that even were you to return to the place from which you departed many years ago, it would be so changed as to be perhaps unrecognizable. And you wouldn't be the same person you were when you set out on the journey to begin with. And those that you left behind would be changed too, having departed in their own directions. There would be nothing to return to, because the same thing wouldn't exist in any case. But it is hard for the sleepwalker not to lose his way if he sleepwalks through life. Often, when Max opens the door to what he expects will be an office, he'll find himself staring out into another transcendent world. He'll open a door and instead of seeing a chair, a desk, a computer, and a filing cabinet, he'll watch waves break against a beachfront. There will be an umbrella, a blanket, a chair, a small towel, and a lunch basket. Or he'll open other doors and find himself in equally strange, exotic places. In the midst of a smoky marketplace somewhere in North Africa. At a Roman-style orgy with fat, middle-aged businessmen and buxom women. In front of an outdoor cafe in turn-of-the-century Vienna, breathing in deeply the odor of almond-scented coffee and fine cigars, a horse-drawn carriage passing nearby. Max never leaves the building to try his luck in any of these other worlds because, regardless of how appealing some might be, he believes he is being tested by management. If he refuses the temptation to leave through one of the doors,
he may be rewarded with an entry-level executive position, and if he abandons the building, he might be fired from his job. Sometimes Max wonders if he even exists. He thinks of himself not as a person, but as an idea. He's an idea washing its clothes in the janitor's closet, an idea putting a quarter into a vending machine to eat a candy bar, a concept drinking a Coke.

0: Max opens a door and finds himself on stage in front of a nightclub audience, lit by a spotlight, the sound of a drum roll, and cymbal. "I'm the night watchman," he says. There's a ripple of laughter. "My dog is blind." More laughter. "Just a minute ago, I opened the door to room 607 and found myself on a beach with a canoe going by." People laugh even harder. "Is this the West Wing? I'm looking for the South Tower." The audience begins to howl. "I'm lost," he says. "I have no idea where I am. Does anyone know the location of the vertical shaft sector? The northern exhaust flue? The communications batten? The bronze zone? The sewage disposal tree?" Someone shouts, "Sing something." The band begins to play "Me and My Shadow," and Max sings. When the song ends, there's thunderous applause. Max bows and retreats back into the hallway, closing the door behind him. He can hear people yelling, "Encore, encore." Max and Shadow enter a large room with a four-poster bed. White gauze curtains blow in the breeze from the open window. Outside, Max can see a desert scape. A woman lies on the bed in a sheer, billowing white gown. Her long hair is spread out against the pillow. Max apologizes for bursting in on her. "I'm sorry," he says. "I'm the night watchman. It's my job to check all the rooms. Excuse me, I'll go." She lifts herself up on one elbow and watches him with sultry amusement. "Why don't you come in?" she says. "You look tired." Max walks in and sits on the corner of the bed, the only piece of furniture in the room. "Haven't I seen you before?" she asks. Max is grateful for having been recognized. "Yes," he says, "you probably have. I've worked in this building for years. I know every stairwell, corridor, and room. But things have started to change. I'm seeing things I've never seen before, and I can't understand it because I know this building by heart. Can you tell me what floor this is? Am I in the west wing of the North Tower?" "That's not important," she says. "Stop worrying about it. Let me get you something to drink." She brings him a glass of juice and asks, "Would you mind if I put on some music?" "No," he says. She tunes the radio to a music station and asks him to dance. "It's such a beautiful night," she says. As they slow dance, she says, "I've always wanted to be a night watchman, ever since I was a little girl, to walk through a building late at night and have the keys to all the rooms. Would you mind if I put on your cap?" She takes his cap and places it jauntily on her head. Then she kisses him passionately. He doesn't respond. "Is something wrong?" she asks. "It's hard for me to relax right now," he says. "I'm on duty." "Aren't I pretty enough? Don't you find me attractive? Or am I too old for you?" "Maybe I should go," he says. "Don't think you can come in and start dancing with a woman, and when you choose, just stop and walk away and act as if I don't exist. Maybe you're not man enough. Are you one of those night watchmen whose master keys don't work?" Then she begins to scream. "If you don't get out of here at once, I'm going to call security." "All right," he says. "I'm leaving." But as he turns to go, they both hear a key turning in the lock. "Oh my God, that's my husband," she cries. "Quick, get under the bed with the dog." Max and Shadow scurry under the bed. A man enters. Max can only see his highly polished Italian shoes and the cuffs of a pair of pants. The man is in good humor. He has had a fine day. "The blueprints for the West Wing have been approved," he says. "They've also asked me to submit plans for the new tower. Designing this building has been the crowning achievement of my career." "Sit down," she says. "Let me get you something to drink." The radio is still playing, and they begin to dance to the music. Then they lie down and make love. "What if I told you there was a man and a dog hiding under the bed?" she whispers. "I'd invite them to join us. Or maybe I'd kill them," he says. "I'm not sure. It depends on my mood." And as they make love, she grows more and more aroused. She moans, gasps, and comes to orgasm. Her husband leaves and goes into another room. He makes a call to discuss construction materials and measurements with one of his foremen. Max and the dog slip away and re-enter the corridor. After eating a container of soup, which he's heated in the microwave, Max opens the door to another office and finds himself staring at a man speaking into a microphone in a radio studio. Max watches him sip from a cup of water as music plays in the background, then spit the water at his engineer, a lean, dark man from Bangladesh working the console.
1: Oh! What did you just spat on me? I mean, what is that, tea, juice? I don't know. This is supposed to be a workplace, okay? We are supposed to be human beings, right? I sit here and do your recordings, and this is what I get in return. You just spit, you just do whatever you feel like. I'm not a waste paper basket that you can just come and spit on me.

When you see the faces of true zealots, people who have complete faith in their particular point of view, what you see is a glow of energy that comes not from spiritual development, but from the fact that they now experience a sense of certainty. They are like a man in a forest. He has no idea where he is, but he sets up a campsite in a little clearing, builds a fire, draws a map of the immediate area, and feels better because he's created the illusion of order, even though he should know he's still absolutely lost. Some of them, when their beliefs are challenged by the facts, resort to strange logic. During the early debate over evolution, there was a bishop of the Church of England, Bishop Berkeley, who argued that Darwin had all the facts right, but had misunderstood them. What he didn't understand was that God had planted all of the evolutionary facts here, suggesting that man had evolved from lower forms of life going back millions of years as a means of testing our faith, which is a perfectly good theory that fits all the facts, and also the artifacts. If you look throughout history, you see the same questions being asked over and over again. Why are we here? What is the purpose of existence? If God is good, then why is there so much suffering? But the answers are forever changing. You can be certain that today's answers will be replaced by tomorrow's, and so on to eternity. The only thing that doesn't change is the questions. The questions will always be there. They're the only thing you can count on. What do you think would happen if you were to take one of the things you believe and were to seriously and painstakingly examine it? If you really analyze your beliefs, those ideas that are most comfortable to you, those assumptions you find most pleasing and satisfying, and ask yourself, how do I know these things? Where do I get these ideas? Do I really believe them? Where's the evidence? Do they really make sense? Can I prove them? Is there evidence against them? If you take your ideas and subject them to scrutiny, to rigorous examination, if you place them in the cold light of reason and take a very good look at them and ask yourself, what are they really worth? Then, what are they really worth? Simply by asking questions, you raise the possibility that the conventionally accepted answers are not valid. It's one thing to be a doubter and assume that at some point down the road, you are going to achieve enlightenment. But if you are really committed to doubt, then you live a life without foundation. You say, I will never know the answers to any of these questions. This search is going to be fruitless. Some people believe that if you can't choose rationally, and there isn't any objective truth, then you must choose by what your heart tells you. Pascal, the French author, explaining his faith in Christianity, wrote, "The heart has its reasons, which reason cannot know." But this puts faith in Jesus on the same moral plane as faith in Hitler. It would be fine to say, follow your heart, if your heart had anything to say that made any sense. An explanation doesn't really explain, because explanations are always themselves capable of explanation. You or someone else can always explain why you explained something the way you did. This can lead to an infinite regression. The fact that I am now explaining why it's useless to explain things itself can be explained. The only authentic religious people are those who retain their belief in the mystery of life. Never mind the answers. Learn to live with the questions. The sacred is the mystery. By definition, you cannot know what it means.

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1: This is PRX Remix.

0: Lynn Smith thought she was going to live out the rest of her days in quiet bliss, so she bought a house in Addison, Maine, a coastal town where everyone knows everyone. Her house was right off the main road, a gray two-story house with white garage doors.
1: The minute I saw this place, it was exactly what I was looking for.
0: But there was one big problem the realtor chose not to mention. The problem had nothing to do with the house itself. The problem was outside. A month after moving in, Lynn bought the local newspaper.
1: And it was the first time I'd ever bought a paper here, too.
0: And that's when she read the news. The local dam might be removed, which would allow native fish species like brook trout to return. She was caught in the middle of the issue, literally. Looking at her living room window, you could see the Pleasant Bay River, and 50 yards to the left sits the dam.
1: I was concerned about it flooding my new home because the house as it is sits very low. We're totally level with all of this land back here. I wasn't happy that a place I came to relax, I immediately had this issue that was pretty disturbing.
0: Maine is dotted with dams, hundreds and hundreds of them around the state. Most of them are very small, around 5 feet tall. Their original purpose was generating power. Woody Guthrie even wrote a tribute song about harnessing the Columbia River.

0: But now, the remnants of an industrial past haunting the state.
1: Just out there without any current purpose.
0: That's Curtis Bolin.
1: I'm the director of the Casco Bay Estuary Partnership.
0: Curtis is 6'2 and looks pretty sharp. He's wearing square-rimmed glasses with a clean-shaven face. He likes to think of them as
1: orphan dams. Literally, many of these dams, the owners don't even know they own them.
0: Because they're not being used. And they're just out there in the middle of nowhere.
1: And the only way to find them is to paddle the whole damn river.
0: Finding the dams is the first step. Other challenges include getting a permit, funding, and most of all, town politics. On a Monday afternoon, I went down to where the Edwards Dam used to be, in Augusta, Maine.
2: Beautiful day, huh?
3: Gorgeous. Gorgeous.
2: October.
3: Yeah.
0: The dam was removed in 1999. I wanted to see the changes in the river.
3: This is where I spent the vast majority of my springtime. It was right where we're standing right here.
0: With me is Nate Gray, a scientist with the Maine Department of Marine Resources. Before the dam was removed, Nate had a unique job. For 6 weeks out of the year, Nate would use a commercial truck to transport 100,000 river herring.
3: You can see those piers down below, and there was a pump down below, and what that pump did was it sucked up fish and dumped them in a tank right where we're standing. And each tank is circular. They range in size from 750 gallons to about 1,000 gallons.
0: Then he would drive 17 miles upstream to the historical site of where the fish used to lay their eggs, and there he would release the catch. All of this so that the fish could reproduce and survive. Since the removal of the Edwards Dam, fish no longer had to be sucked up and physically transported. Not only that, in 2008, fish populations started increasing dramatically.
3: We went from 100,000 to 400,000 to 1 million to 2 million. And this year, we passed 2.751 million river herring. And the big picture here is we've gone from, you know, an extremely impeded river system to a much healthier ecosystem. It's become alive again.
0: In 2009, Department of Transportation realized the need to upgrade the dike bridge in Addison, where Lynn's house is. Since the dam sits on a public bridge, Department of Transportation is responsible for its maintenance. Whether that means replacing the dam or removing the dam completely is up to them. If they do remove the dam, it will bring back an array of fish species, like brook trout, alewives, and even a little bit of wild Atlantic salmon. A complete removal is estimated to cost $10 million. So in an effort to influence their decision, the town began holding meetings.
4: My name is Everett Grant.
0: Everett has always strongly opposed the removal of the dam.
4: I would have about 13 acres that would be underwater at high tide. That's 13 acres that the Grant family has been paying taxes on since 1927.
0: Lynn had even more to lose. Her house.
5: I was quite upset at most of their meetings. But I think became most upset at the degree of contention.
0: Instead of arguing about who the winners and losers might be, people would jab each other with personal insults.
5: It's not what I came here for.
6: Would you have opposed it or looked into the matter if your house wasn't at risk?
5: Well, that was my moment of truth. What would you have been in favor of if you hadn't bought this house? I had to start asking myself that question. What would you have been in favor of if you hadn't bought this house? And at that point, I decided to stay where I've always been all my life, on the side of the conservationists. And in changing my position, I've come to view it as it's a gift to live right here. And so for however long it lasts, it's still a gift. And that's a better way to live than to just be in contention all the time.
0: Today, Department of Transportation is still gathering information. They're looking at the dam's infrastructure, wells in the area, and septic tanks. Residents in town are anticipating the final decision. But even if this dam is removed, there are still hundreds and hundreds of abandoned dams across the state. For Salt Radio, I'm Mujahid Solomon.

0: It doesn't matter how long you've lived in a place. At some point, you're going to get turned around. You're going to think you're going one way and you're actually going another. This happened to me just the other day. After decades in New York City, I got out of the subway. I walked an entire block across town before I realized I was going the wrong way. Granted, it wasn't a block that I knew well, but I was pretty sure I knew where I was going. I mean, I didn't take out my phone to check. Once I reoriented, sure, I was able to turn around and get to my destination eventually. If I have any sense of direction, and I have a little, I think, where did it go? Welcome to the Quanta Podcast, where we explore the frontiers of fundamental science and math. I'm Samir Patel, editor-in-chief of Quanta Magazine. There are still a ton of mysteries about the human brain, but neuroscientists are always making progress in understanding them. So what is possibly firing or not firing when you're commuting to work on a familiar path, when you're taking a road trip, when you're navigating a new city for the first time? This was all the subject of a recent story on Quanta by our biology staff writer Yasmin Seplakolu called How Animals Build a Sense of Direction. And she's here with us to talk about it. Welcome back to the show, Yasmin.
1: Thanks for having me.
0: So Yasmin, what's the big idea?
1: The big idea is that animals have a sense of direction and know how to navigate their environments. But this has mostly been studied in lab environments. So how do they do it out in the wild where they're actually living?
0: Which applies to us, right? We're all animals. So how's your sense of direction?
1: Oh, my sense of direction is horrible.
0: What do you mean?
1: I always think that it's getting better, and maybe it is getting better. So I'll tell you a little story that exemplifies this. Last year it was, my mom was visiting the city, and we went to the Met together. And I was, the Met is
0: a confusing place, spatially.
1: Extremely confusing. Yeah. There's so many rooms and you don't really know how to get out. The exits are all over the place. And I was like, Mom, I've been living in the city for a long time now. And I think my sense of direction is actually getting better. And hers is actually really bad, too. So we kind of are both in this boat. But I was like, let me show you how to get out of here. So then we started from, I can't even remember what wing it was. And I was like, I know exactly where to go to leave this place. And then we walked for, I kid you not, like 7 minutes, and then ended up in the same spot that we started.
0: Which is a common experience, even for people who are accustomed to navigating the Met. It's a really big museum.
1: It is wild, yeah.
0: Okay. So you don't have a great sense of direction, but maybe you can help us define what that actually means. So when we talk about sense of direction in this context, what do we mean? What does sense of direction mean to you?
1: Right. Sense of direction is a part of navigation. We both need to know where we're at in our environment, but we also need to know which direction we're going. So if I'm walking uptown, I need to be able to maybe differentiate that I'm going toward the Empire State Building from that I'm going down toward the World Trade Center. So sense of direction is one component about how we and other animals navigate the world.
0: You know, we mentioned animals, and often it comes up in the context of, like, migration. So whales and turtles and birds. But this kind of navigation is different than a salmon returning to its spawning ground, to a bird traveling thousands of miles to its winter feeding grounds or whatever it is. This is a little more localized.
1: Animals all have variations of sense of direction and different mechanisms for it. But the thing that we're talking about here that we can get into are head direction cells, which we think that it might actually exist in a lot of different types of animals, including birds, and how they operate can be slightly different.
0: So we're getting into this idea of cells. And there is a little bit, I guess, of a history of neuroscience, people and animals, of determining how sense of direction operates in our brain. So can you take us back a little bit to sort of the beginning of when we start to understand the neurological basis of direction, of navigation?
1: Yes. So neuroscientists have been interested in navigation for decades now, and studies have led to some big discoveries. So in the early 1970s, one of the most famous ones, John O'Keefe, a neuroscientist at the University College London, he discovered place cells. And that's something that we hear a lot in the neuroscience field. They are the cells that fire based on specific locations. So if a rodent goes to a part of its little maze, there are certain cells that will fire. And then if the rodent goes to another part of its cage, a different set of cells will fire.
0: Right. So there's a group of cells in my brain right now that is firing for the podcast studio, same as yours, that are going off right now. And when we go back out into the office, different ones are going to fire that are associated with specific places.
1: Right. And then a few decades after that, there was another famous discovery. May Britt Moser and Edvard Moser of the Norwegian University of Science and Technology, they found something called grid cells, which is a little bit more complex. And they are cells that kind of create a coordinate system for the brain. They fire in hexagonal grids. So if the rodent will hit one of the points of the hexagon, neurons in all six points will fire. So then it creates this more complex coordinate system. And the discovery of place cells and grid cells together actually led to a Nobel Prize for the scientists who worked on them.
0: Right. So we have a sense of specific locations. We have a sense of a grid, like a grid overlaid on a map, right? We can imagine that there is a sense of how different places are connected to each other. But there's an element missing, right, from how we get from that to navigation, which is...
1: knowing where you are in space isn't enough to get you somewhere.
0: Okay.
1: You also need to know what direction you're going.
0: Right.
1: And facing.
0: And you mentioned this concept earlier, the head direction cell. But let's explain what that is.
1: So these cells, they don't really care where the animal is in space, but these cells fire based on the direction that the animal's head is facing. It's sort of like a compass, if you think about it, but it's not magnetic. It's
0: okay.
1: A compass in the sense of like certain cells will fire based on which direction the animal is facing. So if it happens to be facing northeast, there's a certain set of cells that will fire. But if the animal turns in the opposite direction, then another set of cells will fire. They call it the ring attractor network, and it's filled with head direction cells. When you see it in papers and whatever, they usually represent it as a ring. But it's not actually a ring. It's just a network of cells. Actually, weirdly enough, though, in fruit flies, they found that it was in this ring shape.
0: The literal ring of cells.
1: A literal ring of cells.
0: Okay. But when I got out of the subway the other day and I was going in the wrong direction, I thought I was traveling east. I was traveling west. I don't have an absolute sense of direction, right? So you said it'll fire when we face northeast, for example. But we don't always know which direction northeast is. So it's not like a magnetic compass in that sense. Can you explain a little bit about how that ring attractor connects with the compass points as we know them?
1: Yes. So it's not that we know where northeast is. I have no idea sitting in this room where northeast is.
0: Yeah.
1: But you're right. These cells do have to anchor on something in our environment to be able to give us a sense of direction. So that's where this study comes in. And all of the research on head direction cells so far has looked into various hypotheses for what these cells might be anchoring to. And scientists think that it's landmarks. And this has been shown in the lab. And in the new study, this is now shown on an island.
0: Okay. So when we say landmarks, that means that when I saw the street sign and realized I was going in the wrong direction, then my ring attractor network was able to reorient so that I knew which direction was which, roughly speaking.
1: Exactly. And just as a disclaimer here, the head direction cells hasn't been discovered in humans. We think they exist in humans, but it's not been fully proven yet.
0: But we know they exist in some of our lab animals, mice and fruit flies, things like
1: this. We know they exist in rodents and fruit flies and bats and some others.
0: So we don't know if humans have head direction cells. We suspect that they do. It would make a lot of sense for us to have that because we're able to navigate our environments and we have place cells and we have grid cells. How do we know about the head direction cells in lab animals, for example? Like, when were these discovered?
1: Head direction cells were discovered in the 80s by Jim Rank, a neuroscientist at the State University of New York downstate in Brooklyn. it was actually an accidental discovery. He wasn't looking for anything like that. He was looking at place cells and what happens when information from place cells leaves the hippocampus, which is the area that they're typically found. And that's when he discovered these cells that were not firing based on where the animal was in its environment, but they were firing based on where the animal was facing. So then after that, neuroscientists have done a lot of work trying to characterize these cells and figure out what they were anchoring to and how they were working really as a compass. But the problem is that a lot of these studies have only been done in confined lab environments. Mm-hmm, so they're small. There's not much going on in them. If you think about a regular environment, there's so much going on around us all the time. There's landmarks, but like when we're navigating the streets, you know, you have to avoid so many things and you have to be able to walk in certain directions without bumping into people and without falling into a puddle and be able to turn at the correct points and look out for a cyclist. It's just a lot. In the lab, you don't really have that kind of complex environment to be able to study how these cells work out in the wild.
0: So I know that from your story that this new work is really about making that bridge from like, how do we see how head direction cells actually work in the world? So who did this work and what were kind of the steps they took to extend our understanding of head direction cells from the lab to the world at large?
1: This work was led by Nachum Ulanovsky, who is a neuroscientist at the Weizmann Institute of Science in Israel. And he's been working on this for a while now. And he has done a bunch of lab studies on this. This has been his dream to be able to move out to more complex environments. And his first step to doing that was a few years ago, him and his team built this like tunnel system at the Weizmann Institute where they had bats navigate kind of a bigger environment than what you would find in the lab. But then even that to him didn't feel like enough. He was hoping for an outside environment where he could study navigational cells. So he had this idea of finding an island to be able to do that.
0: Yes, like a natural laboratory. Islands are often used in that capacity.
1: Islands are confined to a point, so it's not a crazy place where they wouldn't be able to find the bats again. And the island that they found, called Latham Island, is uninhabited. It's pretty barren. There's not too many variables, but still, it's a natural environment and a place where they were able to test this out in the wild for the first time.
0: So we have bats. Presumably, there's some mechanism that records data from their brains. And then that data can then be mapped onto where the bats flew around on the island. Does that sound right?
1: Yes. So they implanted microwires into the brains of Egyptian fruit bats to record neural activity. And the wires were connected to a data logger, which stored the data. And basically, they brought the bats to this island and had them fly while they were recording neural data and also recording their locations. At the end of every night, they would recapture the bats to download the data to figure out the activity of what the head direction cells were doing. I should also say that this was a new environment for the bats. This was also interesting from that angle in that the bats were learning to navigate a brand new environment.
0: Right, right. So we could see how the head direction cells could orient to a new space.
1: Exactly.
0: Right, okay.
1: So on the first couple of nights, as the bats were exploring, their head direction cells fired crudely, but they did start to fire for like very specific directions, but they were still kind of like off a little bit. I hesitate to use south and north and west and east because it's not magnetic, but
0: right.
1: Just imagining a set of cells firing north, they would maybe fire north a little bit, but then like slightly fire a little bit to the left side of north, to the right side of north.
0: Yeah, it's almost less that it's firing to north, but that it's firing toward a certain part of the island, right?
1: Exactly.
0: That happens to be in the north, but it's in that direction.
1: Yeah. And then they found, you know, after a couple of days, the cells really anchored onto these specific directions. And this was cool to see because

0: you again in that same direction, but outside. Mm-hmm. But then another subset of head direction cells might fire for them.
1: Right. The idea being that once our brain internally maps our environment, a space, is it always firing the same group of cells for what corresponds to one of the cardinal directions, to northeast or whatever it is? Or are the cells reorienting when we move between environments and they're not necessarily firing for the same direction every time?
0: Right, exactly.
1: Okay, so what did they find on the island with the bats?
0: On the island with the bats, they found that the cells were really faithful to their directions. So they found evidence for this global hypothesis. And, you know, it was pretty strong because the bats couldn't see every part of the island from where they were flying. So it wasn't like they could have a single orientation and then the internal map would know exactly where they were. It was like the bat was in different environments, as if I had walked out of this room and couldn't see you anymore. And the cells continued to fire in the same directions as they were, no matter where the bat was on the island. It was also really clear when they were studying these bats that the cells weren't anchoring to celestial cues. That's something that they looked at because the cells weren't changing their directions based on where the stars were in the sky or where the moon was.
1: So the landmarks were down on the island, not in the sky.
0: So like landmarks you could think of like the coastline or like the tents that the researchers had set up. That's what they think the bats were anchoring to because it wasn't celestial cues and it wasn't magnetism.
1: Right. And they really found that the landmarks formed a continuous map of the island that was then mapped directly to that ring attractor network so that the bats had a continuous sense of which direction they were traveling in.
0: Right. Exactly. But this was still a confined space. It was still an island. So It's unclear whether this would hold true if it was a larger area or, say, if the bats were then taken somewhere else in the world.
1: As you said before, we don't know that humans have head direction cells. We don't know that we have ring attractor networks like these lab animals do. But there's a really good reason to think that our brains operate in a really similar fashion. And we do definitely have a quote-unquote sense of direction, like
0: exactly.
1: A lot of other creatures do. So what this is saying to us is that as we go into, say, a new environment, we walk into an office or we walk out of the subway in New York City in an unfamiliar place, what we're doing is we're writing neurons for the place that we're in. Right? These place neurons that fire when we're in a specific location. Our brain is setting up a grid that covers that space so that we understand spatially how things within it are connected. And then, and this is where this comes in, right? We're finding landmarks that our brain is then able to connect with our sense of direction so that this particular group will fire when we're facing in a direction that our brain corresponds with, whatever, north, northeast. We're scanning this environment, we're establishing these landmarks and building this mental map of our space that's sophisticated enough so that when I walk a block away and the landmarks aren't there anymore, I still have a sense of which way is north.
0: Exactly. And there's still a lot of open questions on this. The biggest one being that we still need to prove this exists in humans or something similar to it exists in humans.
1: Yeah, and then where all that like inbuilt flexibility and anticipation comes from.
0: Right. There's also individual differences. We were talking about at the beginning of this, how is your sense of direction? Like there's some people who are so good at finding their way and then others who are just not. So like where does that variability come from?
1: Absolutely. And I have to believe that it's different for us now than it was for people who for whom the direction you're walking is like life or death, right?
0: Totally.
1: So throughout human history, you're more in touch with where the sun is at any given time or the stars at night. So I think that there's obviously our own sense of direction and the way that we navigate the world is changing. I think it's changing now that we have phones in our pockets that have these maps in them. I know that I've pulled out my phone and not been facing the direction my phone is telling me that I am and convinced the phone is wrong. Turns out I'm wrong. Sometimes the phone's wrong. It's very strange.
0: Oh, yeah. Especially in a big city like New York. I always see people, including me, who hold the Google Maps and try to kind of move around, first turning left and then turning right and trying to reorient themselves,
1: yeah.
0: Really. And this is even if you're not using Google Maps, it's just telling.

0: thing that if you get out of a subway station that you don't know, then you're pretty much lost until you can learn those landmarks around you. So then you can anchor the system to it. And then the next time you do it, it becomes a lot more familiar and you have the correct directions that you should be walking in.
1: Yeah, it's getting our internal map to kind of snap into focus with the landmarks that we see around us, which is really cool. I love these stories that give some insight into the way that our brains are working all the time in ways that we don't necessarily notice. Well, thanks for explaining this to us, Yasmin, and thanks for coming on the show.
0: Thanks for having me.
1: Yasmin, before we let you go, we always like to get a recommendation from our guests. What's exciting your imagination this week?
0: Sure. I recently read a piece in The New Yorker by Margaret Talbot that discussed a new book called Island at the Edge of the World, The Forgotten History of Easter Island. And it's by Mike Pitts. And it's sort of a retelling of the history of Rapa Nui, which is the Polynesian name for the island. And it kind of knocks down these mythical and incorrect tellings that have pervaded the history of that island and the people that live there. And this is a new telling, and the book review in The New Yorker did a really good job explaining what the story was, so I'm very excited to go back and actually read the book.
1: Easter Island was always held up as this classic case of ecocide, where the natives had deforested their island to build their giant statues, but as always, that story is much more complicated, so we will check that out. Thanks.
0: Sure.
1: Also on Quanta this week, you can read the next in our new series of essays, this one by science writer Phil Ball, about the meaning of quantum mechanics, and another story about the special conditions that can make electrons flow like water. We're going to leave you today with a sound that was likely familiar to the scientists who were on Latham Island, the vocalizations of Egyptian fruit bats. These were recorded as part of a 2016 study from Tel Aviv University.

0: 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We'd love to hear from you. 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I'm Quanta's editor-in-chief, Samir Patel. 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The production team is Ali Budner, Deborah J. Balthazar, Genevieve Sponsler, and Tommy Bazarian. 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
2: 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It's kind of like magic.
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3: Being a young adult in Bloomington, or in Indiana, or in the Midwest as a whole, can give you complicated feelings. Some people love it, some people hate it. A lot of people find themselves saying, "Oh man, the Midwest is so boring. I need something to do." That's part of where DIY music scenes come from. DIY scenes are about having something to do in the Midwest. They're a cultural touchstone for cities like Bloomington, both big and small. You're not tied to big corporate music labels. It's about building community from the ground up, helping each other record music themselves, make their own merch, book their own tours. It's about friends, helping more friends. DIY music includes a bunch of genres, including hardcore, punk, indie rock, and shoegaze, just to name a few. There's a sense of pride that comes through with taking matters into your own hands to create art and build community. Bloomington's had a bustling DIY scene for a long time, and it has a particular name associated with it. There's a podcast called It's a Beautiful Day in the Gulch, and an album of the same exact name by hardcore punk band Laughing Gas. There's the song Gulch Brigade by hardcore band Full Stride. Those are all from the past 6 years, but it goes back even farther. Gulcher Records, the label that put out the Gizmos, one of Indiana's first punk bands, started in the 1970s. These days, you can see it on hardcore punk t-shirts and tote bags too. But why the word? Why do people keep calling Bloomington the Gulch? Miles Grimmer grew up in Franklin, Indiana. He was 18 when he was in college at IU in Bloomington. One day, he was visiting home when his uncle asked him,
4: "How's Bloomington? How's the Gulch? We used to call it the Gulch."
3: The word stuck with him from that moment on. He got interested in Bloomington's history of DIY rock and started to learn more about it. That's when he found Gulcher Records. We'll come back to Miles. He's one of the people who ran with the word years later. Bloomington played an important role in the early days of punk rock in Indiana. Gulcher Records was a DIY record label and a zine that Bob Richert started in 1975. Richert was a grad student in geology, but he found himself spending more time spinning rock music at the campus radio station than studying rocks. By 1973, he discovered zines. It didn't take long for him to start Gulcher Magazine. That might be the first association in print of Bloomington and the word Gulch. Richard didn't coin it. People had been calling Bloomington the Gulch already. He thinks it might be the terrain, but he admits he might be biased, since he arrived as a geology grad student. Some people think Gulcher Magazine and Gulcher Records were named after a book that came out the year before. Gulcher, by rock critic Richard Meltzer, is a collection of his sprawling thoughts on rock music and culture of the previous decade. Bob Richer insists that he didn't name the zine in the record label after Meltzer's book. One of the bands on Gulcher Records was the Gizmos. They put Bloomington on the map as an important place in DIY rock. Formed in 1976, the Gizmos have been called Bloomington's first punk band. They sang the song, "The Midwest Can Be Alright."

0: that came out on a compilation album called Red Snert's The Sound of Gulture in 1981. Dale Warrens was a part of the Gizmos at that point. He sang on that song. The thing is, the Midwest didn't always feel all right. Dale remembers what it was like being part of the first wave of punk rock in Indiana. It felt lonely. He felt like not many people cared about the bands he liked, like Sex Pistols and the Ramones. People really didn't get it.
1: We were the weird band on the bill. We were able to play most of the bars in town, but never more than once.
0: They actually did get to go back once. It was for a Battle of the Bands contest.
1: That night was kind of wild, but that would have been like just as school resumed 1979, and there was enough interest that slam dancing was sort of happening, and that got kind of out of hand. One of the organizers of the contest got the wind knocked out of him, got cannonballed. Our set was closed down early, and it was, I don't want to say near riot, but it was very tense atmosphere. And we were subsequently banned, not just from playing there, but from entering the Bluebird.
0: At this point, it's the early 80s. The word Gulch has taken on its first life in Bloomington. The Gulch is shaping into the space for punks, weirdos, and freaks to be themselves. A lot of indie music comes from people who feel marginalized in society. This is a space for people to be accepted for who they are. It's graduating from just a word to be thrown around to almost a badge of honor. And then it disappears for a few decades. After both of them heard the word Gulch thrown around for years in DIY music, it made its way into Miles and Alex's jokes when they'd be talking about the day they're having.
2: We used to say, like when we were hanging out and walking around and when it's a nice day out, we'd just always say, it's a beautiful day in the Gulch. And it was sort of kind of like just a saying that we would throw around. And so we just decided to name it that.
0: Now it's the mid-20-teens. Remember Miles Grimmer? He's the college student whose uncle asked him about life in the Gulch. Now he's the vocalist for a band called Laughing Gas. They're playing tons of DIY shows around Bloomington, and they've released their second EP, self-titled, as Laughing Gas.
3: I think in different periods of your life, it's pretty normal to have a sense of stuckness, and it's like the most frustrating thing. I think especially like, for me, it was like in my mid-20s. It's like transitioning out of this one stage of life, having anxiety about if my like life was aligning with my goals or whatever.
0: Grimmer hasn't always remembered the exact time, place, and feelings he had surrounding every song he's written. But with the song The Gulch, he did.
3: Yeah, that song is just like being bored. It's a song that's like about being bored in your town, and like everything feels similar, or it's like there's shifts in like the energy. People you know have moved away, or like things you like disappeared. But at the end of the day, it's still like, if you're still the same person in the shifting environment, I think there's a sense of frustration.
0: Miles is saying, what are you doing? I gotta get away. I can't escape this. Run in place. He's talking about how he feels living in Bloomington during this time in his life. Having feelings of frustration and stuckness, but eventually having a change of heart.
3: I think the refrain of that song is, there's nothing to do and it's a beautiful day in the Gulch. Which, you know, it speaks to, like, just being able to appreciate where you're at, even if it's, like, it feels whack in that moment. I also feel like it's kind of like the Gizmo song, The Midwest Can Be All Right. I see it as, like, a spiritual, no, yeah, it's kind of really draws inspiration from that line of thinking. It's like, I like the Midwest because there's nothing to do.
0: Right. At the same time, when Laughing Gas was recording It's a Beautiful Day in the Gulch, Miles and local poet Alex Wurchentruber started up a podcast of the same name. That was 2019.
2: We were just going to start a podcast loosely based on, like, life in Bloomington.
0: They wanted a nature element, so they recorded outside as they wandered around.
2: Just like, kind of like a friendship simulator.
0: The podcast feels like a chat show, but it's weirder than that. Every episode will start with a cold open of Alex reading a poem.
4: Gulch. A narrow, steep-sided ravine marking the course of a fast stream. Example. It's a beautiful day in the Gulch, and by Gulch, I mean Bloomington, Indiana. But also, I mean my mind. Today is a beautiful day inside of my head. I holler into the gully, "It's a beautiful day in the Gulch."
0: Then they move into whatever topic they decide to sporadically talk about. Topics exploring questions like, how much does the moon weigh? Or do you swallow your gum? The podcast documents Alex and Miles as they find ways to entertain themselves in a seemingly boring town. By this point, the Gulch has morphed into this place for people working through their feelings about Bloomington or the Midwest. Both Alex and Miles are trying to find beauty in the mundaneness. After the pandemic, a new wave of punk and hardcore bands started to pop up around Bloomington. Chance Allen is part of the DIY scene of now. He started the DIY label RTR Tapes in 2022. He plays bass in Velocity, and he fronts the band's What Counts in full stride.
5: I've been into hardcore and part of hardcore since I was a kid, you know, 15 or 16. So, like, it's something that I, like, am very passionate about and care very deeply about. Just like the ethos and the subculture surrounding it.
0: DIY shows tend to be anywhere between 40 to 50 people, but Chance was seeing these 100-person mosh fests even in the summer when the students are gone.
5: People just, like, actually getting into, like, hardcore and what it means just made me really excited and feel really good.
0: Chance was inspired by the scene that came before him. He was the next person to take the word Gulch and run with it. In October of that year, Full Stride released their debut EP, which has the song Gulch Brigade.
5: Yeah, I just kind of wrote that song when I was, like, feeling really good about it. And just, like, all, like, the whole sing-along part, like, the reaching, I'm reaching out part, is just about, like, none of this stuff's ever going to be perfect, but you can find community here, you can be a part of something. Like, it's like me, like, inviting people to be part of the Gulch Brigade, so to speak. That was kind of my motivation behind the song and how that connects to, like, you know, all of that connects back to, like, loving where you live and being a part of something that's, like, your direct community, you know, and not just, like, something on the internet or, you know.
0: Gulch Brigade is a nickname for the Bloomington hardcore scene right now. This is the most recent use of the word, as other bands have started to use it in their own songs and merch too. The term takes on a broader meaning about community in the hardcore scene. It goes beyond Bloomington city lines to Indianapolis, or even other cities in the Midwest as a whole. Miles is in his 30s now. He's been in Bloomington since college. He believes in the idea that location can influence art.
3: When we think of, like, the major cultural hubs of America, we think of New York or LA. But I think that sometimes when you live out there, your ideas are, you become too influenced by other people. And I think when, like, music from the Midwest or Bloomington or Indiana or other less populated areas, it's at its best when it is distinct and idiosyncratic, because like the pace of life and the weather in the streets probably should influence you in some way. I also think another thing I think about myself is, like, people say if you can make it in New York, you can make it anywhere. But really, I believe New York's probably the easiest place to make it. And if you can make it from the middle of nowhere, then you can make it anywhere. Like with what I do, like there is something that I find it interesting to like have motion when I live in the middle, seemingly in the middle of nowhere. It's not the middle of nowhere, but yeah. It might seem like it.
0: Miles realized there's a certain charm about towns like Bloomington around the Midwest, creating art here.
3: When I am explaining to someone that I live in Bloomington, you know, sometimes I feel compelled to justify it, but other times it's like, I like it here, and like, you don't get it, and like, you don't have to get it. Like, not everyone should get it. This idea of the Gulch, by nature, it's kind of constrained. But true creativity comes from constraints. Like if you have a blank sheet of paper, like you don't know what you're gonna make, but like if somebody already doodled a line on it and you have and your task is to like build from that doodle, you might come up with ideas that you wouldn't have before.

it can feel like there's nothing to do in the Gulch. But that's exactly what's given people like Miles, Alex, and Chance an opportunity to figure themselves out creatively and make the most with what they do have. An opportunity to make the music, the poems, the podcasts that they want to make. An opportunity to build community from the ground up and learn what it means to make art in this part of the country. For these guys, at least, the Midwest can be all right.

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27: This Hidden Kitchen story explores the lives of two men who fed the founding fathers. Both were slaves, the first of many African-American cooks to serve U.S. presidents. The Kitchen Sisters, Nikki Silva and Davian Nelson, visit the president's kitchen and some of the chefs who cooked there.
28: Well, now we're on tape, so can you describe your initial employment here the first day or how you met
29: LBJ?
30: The first night that I met President Johnson, it was late as usual. He was always late for meals. Now, there have been times that he'd get on the phone himself and call me and ask me how long would it take me to get something ready for the whole cabinet. And sometimes he'd walk in with them and you didn't even know he was coming. And I've seen time that I fixed a meal in 10 minutes for 25 or 30 people.
28: Is that right?
31: You can't even consider the history of the White House without realizing that the common denominator of White House life is the dinner table. My name is William Seal. I've written several books on the history of the White House. George Washington took office. He wasn't a king. He was a combination of head of state and prime minister. It never happened before. It was very delicate with him how to proceed from the diplomatic tradition, so food became very important. He had a slave chef named Hercules.
32: It was Hercules who really began this long connection between presidents and African-American cooks. My name is Sharon Conrad, historian in African-American cuisine. Hercules traveled with Washington to Philadelphia. Philadelphia was the U.S. capital prior to Washington, D.C.
33: Even with those hand-carved teeth, George Washington enjoyed good cuisine. My name is Joe Randall. I founded the African American Chefs Hall of Fame. Wherever George Washington was, at the Capitol or in his home, he wanted Hercules cooking.
31: Hercules was commander of the kitchen. He did everything, all the souffles. He had about 8 assistants. He was very grand in Philadelphia, going down the street and people following him, watching him as he went to the market.
34: I am William Moyes Weaver, food historian and author. Philadelphia was the largest open-air market in the world during its day and age. The boats came in from Cuba 3 days a week. There were bananas and pineapples, people exchanging furniture for beef. If you had the money, you could get practically anything you wanted.
35: Hercules was noted for being a dandy. He walked through the streets of Philadelphia dressed impeccably in a velvet waistcoat with a gold-headed cane. I'm Jessica Harris, historian of African Americans and food. There is even a portrait that is alleged to have been made of him. He is this large cinnamon-colored man in immaculate chef's white and a toque. When Washington was getting ready to leave Philadelphia to return to Mount Vernon, Hercules goes missing. Hercules escapes. Washington searched for him assiduously, offered rewards, and he was never found. A French visitor to Mount Vernon asked one of Hercules' daughters how she felt about her father running away. She replied, "I miss my father, but I know that he is free, and so I am happy for him." Many of us have heard of Sally Hemings and her alleged relationship with Jefferson, which is increasingly becoming not alleged, but a matter of DNA fact. But most of us don't know about her brother. James Hemings was also a slave to Thomas Jefferson.
32: when he was appointed minister to France in 1784, Jefferson decided that he was going to take 19-year-old James Hemings with him to Paris to apprentice in the art of cookery.
35: He went from the hearth cooking that was the good, solid country cooking of Monticello to cooking on a potager, a stew hole stove. He learned the art of saucing things.
33: James Hemings' recipe for snow eggs. Take 10 eggs, separate the yolks from the whites, and beat the whites as you do for the savory cake, till you can turn the vessel bottom upwards.
35: It was a time of great upheaval in Paris. As the society was democratizing itself, so was the food. We see the development of restaurants, restaurer, to restore. Food coming out of the chateau, coming out of the royal kitchens, becoming more democratic. At the same time, the royal family is falling. James Hemings was there to see and witness these changes.
32: There was no slavery in Paris at that time. James could have taken advantage of that by claiming his freedom, but that did not happen.
35: Hemings returns to Monticello with Jefferson, and he petitions for his freedom. Jefferson insists that Hemings must wait long enough to train another.
32: After 3 years of teaching his brother, Peter Hemings, the art of French cookery, James was freed.
35: We're not really sure what happens to him after that. He was asked to return to cook when Jefferson was in the White House, but beyond that, we don't know.
33: Shrimp curry a la Zephyr Wright. 2 pounds raw shrimp, shelled and deveined. 5 tablespoons.
28: Do you remember anything in particular about the last days?
30: Those last days in the White House, Mr. Johnson said, are you going with us to Texas? And I said, no, that I would be staying here. And he said that it won't be the same without you. And whenever he came to Washington, he'd always call me.
28: Really?
30: Yes. Mm-hmm.

We're listening to a famous piece of piano music. The entire song is silence. The piece is called 4 Minutes 33 Seconds. The song was composed by John Cage in 1952. It's since been performed all over by classical piano players, as well as musicians in other genres, like rock star Frank Zappa. Here's his version. There's also a death metal cover. Even dubstep. With great speakers, you might actually hear some deep bass. In 2004, the song was played by an entire orchestra in England. The BBC aired the performance on national TV.

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3: Welcome to the Global Village. I'm Chris Heim.

time in the Global Village, along with our usual wanderings around the globe, we will highlight a few recordings that featured reggae covers of popular songs. But we'll actually get things underway with Toots and the Maytals covering their own music. And this from the album True Love that featured a whole host of special guests on this particular track, the late greats Jeff Beck with Toots and the Maytals, as we begin this visit to the Global Village.

A nod to Bob, with a little nod to Basie right there at the end. That is Monty Alexander, pianist who is originally from Jamaica, and though best known for the jazz things that he's done in his career, he regularly goes back to revisit some of those reggae-influenced things, combining them with jazz, and some wonderful things result. That is from a release called The Montreux Years, and he spent quite a number of years, I think from the very first Montreux Jazz Festival, and over a number of decades making appearances there. And some of those appearances gathered into this release. And there, again, we heard A Nod to Bob from the Montreux Jazz Festival in 95. Monty Alexander with his Jamaican project at that point. In front of that, we heard Jazz, a number of ska and reggae veterans who are part of that group, and a release called Women, and several women singers joined in with them, and also some songs that women sang, like the one that we heard, Tainted Love, which was originally recorded by Gloria Jones before a decade or two down the road became a hit for Soft Cell. There is Jazz version of it from the Women album, Tainted Love. And Toots and the Maytals from the True Love album that revisited a number of classic Toots tunes, including that one. 5446 was my number, with the late great Jeff Beck as a special guest. An album filled with special guests. Willie Nelson and Bonnie Raitt, Bootsy Collins, Marcia Griffiths, the Scottolites, Ben Harper, and Keith Richards also on this release as well. The True Love album from Toots and the Maytals. Here in the Global Village, I'm Chris Heim here with you, getting to some reggae covers this time around. And after a quick break, we'll dip into the Spirits in the Material World album that was a reggae tribute to the Police and a number of different artists and groups that took part in that. We'll hear Inner Circle from that, doing The Bed's Too Big Without You, coming up in just a minute when we're back at the Global Village.

keeping alive that Calypso tradition. That is Kobo Town, based in Canada, but the leader of that group of Trinidadian heritage. And again, some neat Calypso-inspired sounds. And we heard the title track of an album from Kobo Town, Carnival of the Ghosts. We heard Black Masala drawing on Balkan sounds and Crescent City music and a whole bunch of other stuff in their work. Trains and Moonlight Destinies, the album, and What You Gonna Do is what we heard from it. We also heard Paris Combo, the seventh release from that group. Sadly, also the final one that was recorded with vocalist Betty DeBerry before she passed away. Kesako is the name of the release. Panic Aboard was what we heard from it. And we heard some music from the Spirits in the Material World album, a reggae tribute to the Police, a bunch of special guests that all do their own versions of Police tunes. We heard Inner Circle doing Bed's Too Big Without You from that set, as we're highlighting some reggae covers this time around here in the Global Village, and a few other things that we're getting to as well, obviously. We'll take a little break, and when we return, we'll dip into the Easy Star All-Stars Lonely Hearts Dub Band album for their version of Within You, Without You. That's next in the Global Village.

Ifarka Touré along with Krungbin from the Ali album as they revisited the music of Ali Farka Touré, View's father, and the Texas trio Krungbin bringing their signature trance-like quality to the music as well. Some interesting reworkings of some of the classic tunes from Ali Farka Touré, and we just heard Jarabe from that. And we heard the Easy Star All-Stars revisiting the entire Sgt. Pepper's album on their album Easy Star's Lonely Hearts Dub Band. And we heard Within You, Without You, an album filled with special guests doing the vocals on that particular track. It was Modest Yahoo. Then here in the Global Village, I'm Chris Heim, just about wrapped up for this particular visit. A reminder that you can get playlists for this and all of our shows, information about upcoming shows, world music news, videos, all sorts of stuff you'll find on our Facebook page. 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Comments, questions, suggestions, let us know. Global Village is a production of KMUW, Wichita Public Radio. I'm Chris Heim. Thanks for being with us here in the Global Village. One last one. We'll turn once again to the Easy Star All-Stars as we've been highlighting some reggae covers this time around and hear from their Dubber Side of the Moon album, a remix from Dread Zone of Us and Them.

0: 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Economic Update with Richard Wolff explores complex economic issues and empowers listeners with information to analyze their own financial situation as well as that of the economy as a whole. 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
4: Larry Kensington here, and for this Kensington's Premium Blend episode, I have managed to pack maybe more variety than usual into 58 minutes or so. It'll begin in a moment with the sound of the American alternative folk rock group, the Lumineers, and end later with a pair of short pieces played by the classical pianist from the European Principality of Monaco, Shani Di Luca. In between, you get the work of a couple of very good jazz singers, Holly Cole from Canada and American Melody Gardot, and instrumental jazz by the Espen Eriksson Trio of Norway. There's a classic Simon and Garfunkel song, along with a cover of another of that group's songs by the English pop duo Everything But the Girl. You'll also hear from American singer-songwriter Hannah Cohen, the preeminent English folk singer June Tabor, and the husband and wife Americana duo The War and Treaty. Wesley Schultz and Jeremiah Freights formed a duo in the New York City suburb of Ramsey, New Jersey, in 2005. Their group struggled to really establish itself in the cutthroat music scene of New York City. So in 2009, the two friends packed up their suitcases and instruments and moved to Denver, Colorado, where they placed an ad on Craigslist for a cellist and found one, a classically trained cellist who was also a Denver native, Nila Pekarik, who also played mandolin and piano. The trio would develop its sound over a three-year period and record its self-titled debut album in 2012. This song, written by Wesley Schultz, is called Dead Sea, that body of water in the Middle East known for its high salinity, so much so that people can float effortlessly on its surface. And so in the song, that represents a partner who provides unwavering support and ensures the other person will never sink while they're together. Dead Sea is by the Lumineers.

0: One of Norway's best small jazz groups is the trio founded in 2007 and led by pianist Espen Eriksson. In 2018, the Espen Eriksson Trio recorded an album with British saxophonist Andy Shepherd, from which you just heard the lyrical Suburban Folk Song. In the middle of the set was a 2012 recording by the jazz singer from Halifax, Nova Scotia, Holly Cole. You Only Live Twice, written by John Barry and Leslie Bricusse, comes from the 1967 James Bond movie of that title. And another item from 2012 opened this week's program, Dead Sea by the Lumineers. The sunny, foot-stomping song that put the Lumineers on the musical map back in 2012 is coming up later on Kensington's Premium Blend, the eclectic music show that's produced weekly in Columbus, Ohio, for distribution to community radio stations nationwide by the Pacifica Network. I'm Larry Kensington. I was curious to know where the duo called The War and Treaty got that name, and I found out that well before Michael Trotter Jr. and Tanya Blount got married, while they were still dating and trying to figure out their musical direction, they had a major argument that nearly ended their partnership and their relationship altogether. They worked a while to reconcile, after which Michael told Tanya, "It was like we were at war, but we have managed to make a treaty." This song by The War and Treaty is from 2025, Feels Like Home.
1: Well, I guess it's

She is regarded as one of the most distinctive and influential jazz vocalists of the early 21st century, praised for her understated vocal delivery. And Melody Gardot, Philadelphian by birth, has made Paris her home and base of operations for several years. She just sang a song celebrating her adoptive city, From Paris with Love, from her 20-

2020 album Sunset in the Blue. A classic Paul Simon song was in the middle of the set, Homeward Bound, in its original 1966 recording by Simon and Garfunkel. The Nashville-based husband and wife duo The War and Treaty began things with Feels Like Home from 2025. Every week, I bring you a carefully considered combination of musical genres, popular music, jazz, Americana, and more, drawn from decades of recorded music. I'm Larry Kensington, and this Kensington's Premium Blend continues with a song by Hannah Cohen, the San Francisco native who comes by her talents naturally. Her father, Myron Cohen, is a highly regarded jazz drummer. And in addition to being a singer and songwriter, Hannah has also worked as a model, mostly in New York City. These days, Cohen lives in the Catskill Mountains of New York State, and her 2025 album, Earth Star Mountain, is what she calls her love letter to the Catskills. This is Hannah Cohen now with her song called Mountain.

The haunting voice of June Tabor, who for more than 50 years has blended traditional British balladry with contemporary jazz-influenced styles, as she just did in that performance with saxophonist Ian Ballamy and pianist Hugh Warren from 2013. All I Ask of You is not the song by Andrew Lloyd Webber from The Phantom of the Opera. Instead, it's the hymn of that title, written back in 1972 by the religious composer who was once a Benedictine monk, Gregory Norbert. Hannah Cohen started the set with the mellow love song called Mountain from 2025. Still to come on Kensington's Premium Blend are the Lumineers, with the song that was their first hit back in 2012, and two pieces in very recent recordings played by classical pianist Shani DeLuca. Larry Kensington here. Everything But the Girl is the English duo formed in 1982 by Tracy Thorne and Ben White, who are also married. They're known for their evolution from jazz-influenced 1980s pop to the electronic and dance music of the 1990s, but here they pay tribute to some of the popular music of the past that has inspired them, with this 1993 cover of a Simon and Garfunkel song.

They were a regional band based in Denver, Colorado, when they recorded their first album in 2011. The breakout single from that album made them world famous in just a couple of months following its release in June 2012. Ho Hey, from the Lumineers, the group that continues to be a top act in the world of indie folk and Americana. Paul Simon's song, The Only Living Boy in New York, was the other half of the set, in a sweet, straightforward cover done in 1993 by the English duo Everything But the Girl. I'm Larry Kensington. With a magnificent classical pianist from Monaco to play this week's last set on Kensington's Premium Blend, Shani DeLuca has recorded the sort of music you would expect a classical pianist to play, Beethoven, Schubert, Chopin, Debussy, but she also plays her own classically informed arrangements of a wide range of music from other genres and sources, including this little gem that in its original form was a popular cult favorite in the early 2000s, by the French electronic music duo Daft Punk. This is pianist Shani DeLuca.

Shani De Luca is the pianist of Sri Lankan heritage, who was born and raised in the sovereign city-state of Monaco along the French Riviera. She's known for her wide repertoire, which includes everything from Renaissance music to the traditional music of the Indian subcontinent. Just now, De Luca played a sonata in C major by Italian Baroque composer Domenico Scarlatti, preceded by her arrangement of Verdi's Quo, originally by the French electronic music group Daft Punk. Shani De Luca recorded it in her decidedly unplugged arrangement in 2024. Once again, it is the end of the blend, or at least of this episode, Kensington's Premium Blend Program number 299. Larry Kensington here, and most every program I have produced is available for you to hear again. If you visit www.kensingtonspremiumblend.org, you can stream or download past KPB episodes for free. As always, I have produced this show in conjunction with FM Community Station, WGRN, in Columbus, the capital of Ohio. 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

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Good morning, good morning, good morning. My name is Adam. That makes this the Driftless Morning Show for Fridays and Mondays, and you got yourself here on a Monday. Well done. It is June 1st. Yep, it's already that. 6:08 in the a.m. We just heard Ron Carter with the track Light Blue coming from the album All Blues, released in 1973. Nice day to start the morning off, looking bright and blue out there. Looks like some rain moved through at some time during the night. A few puddles out there on the drive-in. Otherwise, looking pretty nice. Thanks for joining me here until the 8 o'clock bell. When the second cup of coffee kicks in, playing you some tunes. Here's another one from Ron Carter with a little help from John Batiste called Sweet Lorraine.

0: Yes, indeed.
1: Yes, sir. Yeah.
0: Right on.
1: As long as it is, man.
0: That's in there.
1: Let's go back over here.

No one will ever understand it, and no one will ever have the last word, because it's not something you could ever say. So swivel.

And there's a little Pulp to go along with your morning OJ for you. No, it's the band Pulp from the UK with the track Spike Island from their 2025 album More. Started that set off with Krungbin, Summer Madness. That comes from the 2020 Late Night Tales EP. Then we had another Krungbin track, Clan Dia Siciliane, with that comes from the 2015 EP History of Flight. And we had another one from Pulp in there in that set with Sunrise. It comes from 2001's The Trees / Sunrise EP. Ty Siegel in the mix with Buildings from the 2025 album Possession. Big Thief in there with Incomprehensible from their latest album, 2025's Double Infinity. And then we had Styrofoam Winos doing a cover of the punk band X's The World's a Mess, It's in My Kiss, and that comes from Aquarium Drunkard's Langapi Sessions. And welcome, welcome, in case you missed the first intro to the show. My name is Adam, and this is the Driftless Morning Show for Fridays and Mondays. It's Monday, 1st of June, 6:46 in the a.m., It's also the first official mismatch Monday of the summer season, so you have the carte blanche to mismatch your socks today any way you wish. So go ahead and feel free to participate in that. And during all that great music, of course, I made my way up the service ladder through the hatch onto the roof of the 13th floor of the WDRT Media Complex here in beautiful downtown Viroqua, sauntered over to that diesel engine which powers the Soviet-era military surplus Doppler radar. Gave that a few pulls. Up it started, which means that Doppler radar is calculating, calibrating, disseminating, and misleading you into one of the Driftless most accurate weather reports, but not the most accurate. It's currently 58 degrees out there. It's going up to a high today of 76. Generally cloudy, a stray shower or thunderstorm is a possibility. Winds are going to remain light and variable. Tonight going down to a low of 50. Some clouds this evening will give way to mainly clear skies overnight. Winds remaining light and variable. And then tomorrow for your first Tuesday of the month, June 6th, a high of 80, a few clouds from time to time, and the winds from the east-southeast at 5 to 10 miles per hour. Looks like a couple of beautiful summer days headed your way. Make of it what you will. And let's see. We've got about 12 minutes before that top of the hour breaks. So let's try and cram in some great songs for you this morning as you go about your routine. Here is Michael Nauu with Smoke Flowers.

Welcome to the WDRT Community Calendar, a listing of local events to be held the week ending Sunday, June 7th. At Bethel Home Fellowship Hall this week, Tai Chi Exercise 1 to 145 Monday and Wednesday, Easy Chair Yoga 10:30 to 11:15 Tuesday, and Strong Bodies Strengthening Exercise 2 to 3 Tuesday and Thursday, Vernon County Over 50, 262-384-0082. On Tuesday, June 2nd, 6:30 to 8:30 p.m., the Vernon County History and Museum Center, corner of Main and South Streets, Viroqua, offers a community conversation to celebrate America's 250th anniversary. 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On Friday, June 5th and Saturday, June 6th, the annual Rummage Sale, a fundraiser for the Viroqua Community Arena, is held there from 8 a.m. to 5 p.m., located at 858 Nelson Parkway, Pamela Salto, VAHA at MWT.net, 608-637-8661 for more information. 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On Saturday, June 6th, Viva Gallery has an opening reception for guest artist Sally Turner, whose basket weaving work will be demonstrated from 11 a.m. to 1 p.m. The show will be in the gallery all June, besides pieces from gallery members. 608-637-6918 or info@vivagallery.net. On Saturday, the Live in Viroqua Outdoor Concert features Alabama Getaway with Jake Willis. 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On Saturday, 7 p.m. at Wildcat Mountain State Park, Abby Crumrie from River Valley Raptors has an interactive program about raptors, learning about the differences between their adaptations. 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
1: And this is Reverend Billy from Earth Riot Radio, which broadcasts on Monday evenings at 5 p.m. out across the driftless airwaves of Viroqua. Well, Earth Riot is, you might call it the wild side of the environmental movement, but other people would call it the realistic look. At this time of mass extinction, severe climate change, the fire and the flood, maybe you could tune in and decide for yourself. We've got humor and music, kind of a new approach to what's going on in the world right now. I'm Reverend Billy from Earth Riot Radio, welcoming you to come into the Earth Church. Somebody give me an Earth-alleluia!
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And as always, thank you for listening.

Well, that'll get you up and going. That's Panda Bear with Virginia Tech, single released in 2025. Started that set out on the other side of the top of our community calendar break with Michael Now. Smoke Flowers was the track that was released as a single in 2025. Then we heard Brian Eno and Betty Wolf with Suddenly. That comes from the 2025 album Luminal. Panda Bear in there again with Praise from the album Sinister Grift, released in 2025. Stereolab in there with two cuts. Mystical Plosives, bringing us to the break. And then Fermona F Transistor, bringing us back into the second hour. Both of those cuts coming from Instant Holograms on Metal Film. That brings us all up to date on the music we've listened to together here this morning on the Driftless Morning Show for Mondays and Fridays with me, Adam. It is a Monday, June 1st, 7:17 in the a.m. Thanks for being here, hanging out with me, allowing me to supply the soundtrack to your morning, whatever it is you're getting up to. We appreciate each and every one of you tuning in. Reminder, if you're out of the terrestrial signal area, you can always catch us on WDRT.org. Dig through those archives, stream live wherever you go, tell a friend wherever they live. We are always trying to grow the station. The more the merrier. That's how we view it here. And let's see. We might as well get back in to some more music. About 41 minutes left in this morning's show. Then that 8 o'clock bell rings and we're all headed out to Stump Ridge via the time machine that is radio. See what was going on in the Driftless back in the day. But until then, let's listen to some music together. Here's Half Japanese with Lemonade Sunset.

And there's a little peck of Beck for your morning soundscape. That was Loser from 1994's Mellow Gold. Started that set off with Half Japanese and Lemonade Sunset. Comes from 2025's Adventure. Then we heard from La Niel with All Good Things Will Come to Pass. That comes from 2025's Altogether Stranger. Then Wonder Horse in there with Teal from the 2022 album Cub. Broken Social Scene, which I've been listening to a lot of for no particular reason, but they're in that set with Starts With a Big Finish, live at Radio Argyle FM Paris. That is the album it comes from, released in 2005. And then Pavement in there with Gold Sounds. That comes from, of course, the 1994 classic Crooked Rain. There we go. Whew, it's early. All right. Got 22 minutes left in this morning's show. Thanks for being here, chilling with me this morning, listening to some tunes as you get ready to conquer the day. Of course, if you're with me in the first hour, you know, as I do, make my way up that service ladder through the hatch onto the roof of the 13th floor of the WDRT Media Complex here in beautiful downtown Viroqua. Got that diesel engine pull started with two pulls this morning, which means the Soviet-era military surplus Doppler radar the station has purchased secondhand at a secret black market underground radio rummage sale is bolted to the roof, calculating and calibrating to bring you one of the Driftless area's most accurate, but not the most accurate, weather report. Currently, it's 61 degrees out there, going up to a high today of 76. Cloudy skies, a stray shower or thunderstorm is a possibility, and the winds will be remaining light and variable. Tonight, going down to a low of 50, partly cloudy skies, and those winds still just hanging out, being light and variable. And tomorrow, for your first Tuesday of the month, June 2nd, a high of 80, a few clouds from time to time, and the winds from the east, southeast at 5 to 10 miles per hour. So looking like a couple lovely June days to kick off the month. Get out there and do what you will with it. Hope you had a good weekend. Some beautiful weather over the weekend time. What did I get up to? A little yard work, some Brewers on TV with the fam. Got to go out to a great birthday party barn dance. Much love and thank you to Lizard and your crew. Always so hospitable, showing everyone a good time. Yeah, I had a good one. Hope you did too. Let us dive back into the music together. Here's one of Jim's favorites, Yola Tango, doing Can't Forget.

And there's Guided by Voices with I'm a Scientist off 1994's B-1000. And that's going to do it for me this morning. Thanks for tuning in and hanging out and being part of this great experiment we call 91.9 FM WDRT. Tell a friend, spread the word. Long days and pleasant nights to you all. I believe Jim is in the driver's seat tomorrow morning. I'll be back Friday. Please tune in. Here is Broken Social Scene with Let's Get Out of Here.

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4: Good morning. Welcome to Second Cup of Coffee. 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

0: Welcome to Stump Ridge. Stump Ridge, June 6, 1985. Last week I relocated the farm. In buckets. At least that's what the boss says. But with 120 acres of dirt, he shouldn't have missed a couple hundred pails full from a couple of different fields. A neighbor had pointed out that one of the reasons that after heavy rains, I and a barn broom spend days in the basement sweeping water from the low corners to the higher drain might be the lay of the land around the house. We live on a hill, but the top of our hill is not a peak, it's a scoop. Not having a surveyor's eye, I had to study the foundation for a while, until I grasped that, slight as the depression the house sits in, it is a depression. But I wasn't depressed. It seemed that only a little dirt here and there would correct the problem. At first, I thought of ordering a truckload of dirt. I didn't ask the cost. I figure if you have to ask the price of anything, you can't afford it. Money wasn't what decided me not to buy. It was the thought of a huge mound of dirt sitting in the yard and then a rainy spell arriving. Floundering in mud only appeals to the infantile. If you live near us, you know that mud wouldn't have been a result, and as the lawn dries up, I almost regret not buying it as a tempter of the rain gods. It was while the boss was fishing in the valley one day that I began my dirt moving. I started in an end of the field that had had left unplanted, saying that if I spread the summer's garbage over it, he should manage to dig worms there when they had disappeared elsewhere. I didn't think he would notice the dirt gone. Do you have any idea how many pails of dirt it takes around the foundation of a house to raise the level above the surrounding lawn? He noticed. He said he now has the makings of a swimming pool, and I can scratch my knees without bending over. Rom grat is Norwegian for, "Look, Inga, we had better do something with this cream before it sours." I bought a pint of cream, half and half, because a relative was coming, then found that she now drinks her coffee black. Thank goodness, I thought, for ingenious Scandinavian women. They, meaning the ones living in southern Norway, invented lutefisk to keep their fish from spoiling. No snide, suggestive remarks, please. And rosettes and other pastries to make a little dough go a long way. My only try at those pastries resulted in a kettle bottom full of deep fat fried blobs. Being only half Norwegian, I wasn't surprised. But even a Yankee should be able to boil cream, so I did, sifting flour over it and stirring with a whisk as I'd seen a bunch of women doing at a Lutheran church smorgasbord. Mine didn't turn out quite right. I had to fake it. Years ago, thick, rich whey cream was used, and the basic rule of the recipe was to cook the mush, stirring all the while, until butter came out on the surface. My weak coffee lightener couldn't produce any butter, so I dropped a blob on each serving, handed over the sugar and cinnamon, and we slightly fractured our diets. The fake was almost as good as the real thing. All spring, I've been half sure that the boss was well recovered from his heart problems of last winter. When the weather warmed, he began going down to the creek every day and getting us the legal limit of trout, plus suckers and chubs for filler uppers. Now I'm all sure. I heard him tell a friend that he's going to begin playing accordion again. Whoopee, now I can begin dancing again. Remember when UFOs were believed by some, scoffed by others? It got so people who did see something unusual skyward didn't dare tell for fear of being ridiculed. Now it's happening with bears. A woman near Coon Valley was alerted by her little dog and saw a bear running for the woods. Some skeptics doubted. What one needs is a witness in the background. I'm willing to be a witness way back.
1: 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I'm your host, Margot Hipwell. 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
2: Stardate, June 1st. The twins of Gemini have a front row seat for a planetary waltz this month. Venus, Jupiter, and Mercury are close to the twins now, and will bunch up even closer as the month progresses. The twins are the stars Pollux and Castor. They're about a quarter of the way up the western sky as evening twilight fades. Pollux is the brighter of the two, with Castor to its right. Jupiter looks like a brilliant star to the lower left of the twins. It's the largest planet in the solar system, but it's on the far side of the Sun as seen from Earth, so it's more than 550 million miles away, about six times the distance between Earth and the Sun. Venus is even brighter, the evening star. It's below the twins. Although it's a little smaller than Earth, it shines much brighter than Jupiter, mainly because it's much closer to both Earth and the Sun. Venus and Jupiter remain in view for a good while after darkness falls. That's not the case for Mercury. It's well to the lower right of the others and much lower in the sky. It's bright, though, so with a clear horizon, there's a good chance to spot it. Mercury will move a little higher into the sky over the next few nights, improving the view. But the real action involves Jupiter and Venus. Venus is climbing away from the Sun quickly. It will nestle especially close to Jupiter on the 8th and 9th. It'll pull away after that, all in close view of the twins. You can find out about McDonald Observatory visitor programs at mcdonaldobservatory.org. And for the McDonald Observatory, I'm Billy Henry.

Have you ever watched babies in strollers or backpacks at a shopping mall? Everything is new and draws their gaze. They haven't figured out what to ignore yet. Without filters, they stare out, bewildered, transfixed, their eyes wide with wonder. Just like one of those babies, when I started birding, my eyes were bewildered and transfixed, scrutinizing every single branch and twig on every single tree. Little by little, I learned that I saw birds more quickly if I focused on movement and sound. That made my birding much more efficient, but it also meant that I missed cool things that really do require scrutinizing every branch. It was during those heady first days before I developed those filters that I spotted my first whippoorwill during an ornithology class field trip through an East Lansing woodlot. My professor was amazed when I pointed it out, just a bump on a log, or in this case, a thick horizontal branch, its exquisitely camouflaged plumage blending in perfectly with the bark. I was thrilled, a lifer, and my professor said I was the only one he knew who'd seen a whippoorwill before ever hearing one. Whippoorwill calls are loud and piercing, almost impossible to not notice if you're spending evening or pre-dawn morning hours anywhere near one, but I was a city girl who'd never slept in the woods before I started birding. During daytime, whippoorwills are extremely secretive, hardly moving a muscle and keeping their eyes mostly closed. People love or hate the whippoorwill's constant calls, which can go on and on for hours, especially in late spring and early summer when many of us want our bedroom windows open. I loved listening to them at Camp Du Nord up by the Boundary Waters, and my Uncle Elliot used to tell me about the ones he enjoyed hearing in Galena, Illinois. Like me, he enjoyed their persistence. But when I talked to humor writer Dave Barry about birds a couple decades ago, he mentioned that a whippoorwill called all night outside his tent at Camp Sharperoon, where he was a camp counselor, and he said it made him wish he had a bazooka. A New England legend says the whippoorwill can sense a soul departing and capture it as it flees. Another American folk belief is that a whippoorwill singing is an omen of death. One of James Thurber's darkest short stories, titled The Whippoorwill, is about a whippoorwill's persistent calls driving a man to commit a triple murder and suicide. The sexism, and worse, the racism in that story are as ugly as the plot. Me, I love whippoorwills. The vast majority of my encounters have been strictly by ear, but one night in May 1983, back in the days when you had to see a bird to count it on your Minnesota life list, when I was pregnant,

0: With my daughter and bedridden for a few weeks, I heard one in the yard next door. Russ set up a reclining lawn chair in the backyard and helped me into it so I could add it to my state, county, and backyard lists. I've also seen a couple flutter here and there at Camp Du Nord, but just hearing them without seeing them has been satisfying too. I recorded the whippoorwill you're hearing in the background while teaching an elder hostel in Wisconsin. We never did see it, but listening to my recording fills me with joy. The one I spotted 50 years ago remains to this day the only roosting whippoorwill I've ever picked out on my own, and up until this very month, on May 7th, was the only one I'd ever seen in daytime. But when I was at McGee Marsh in Oak Harbor, Ohio, taking part in an amazing birding festival called the Biggest Week in American Birding, some people located two roosting whippoorwills along the boardwalk, and I got to not just see, but photograph both, one close enough to give me some especially nice photos. I was thrilled. Eastern whippoorwills eat nothing but flying insects, which they catch on the wing from about a half hour after sunset until it grows too dark to see the insects against the night sky. They start foraging again at first light, quitting for the day about 40 minutes before sunrise. On nights when the moon is bright, they may feed all night long. Whippoorwills lay their eggs in phase with the lunar cycle, the chicks hatching on average 10 days before a full moon. As the chicks grow increasingly voracious, the hours of moonlight are increasing, so the parents can maximize the number of insects they catch per night right when the growing chicks need it most. As with many other insectivores, whippoorwill numbers are declining as moth, butterfly, mayfly, and other insect populations plummet. Before 2010, America's two disjunct whippoorwill populations were believed to belong to a single species, but the southwestern one has a softer call and enough difference in its DNA that it was split off as the Mexican whippoorwill. The whippoorwills found in Michigan, Minnesota, Wisconsin, and the rest of the eastern states belong to the species now called the eastern whippoorwill. I've been lucky enough to have heard the southwestern species in Arizona a few times, and its calls really are softer and less piercing. I doubt it has inspired much by way of folklore or stories about driving people insane. But something about our good old eastern whippoorwill will always fill my heart with pleasure and happiness. I'm Laura Erickson, speaking for the birds.
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4: Hello, friends, and thank you for joining us in what we're calling a conspiracy of goodness, singing the songs and telling the stories of people from across the world, but mostly in our communities, Larry Long. 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I'm Tom Thibodeau, and this morning we are celebrating moments in time that we measure our lives by.
5: I grew up in turbulent times, in the class.

Hair so thick with prejudice, could slice it with a knife. From Kimberly Rose to George P. Floyd, when will we get things right? White guys in pickup trucks,

0: on through.
1: When Robert Greenleaf was asked to give a definition of a servant leader, he said, "Look at a good mother. Isn't it amazing how strong a mother's love is, how formative it is? I work with people across the country in developing leadership, and one of the questions I ask is this: what are three core virtues or values that you would not compromise, and how do you talk about those in a story?" And here's my story. When I was 12, I became an adult because when I was 12, my mother was pregnant with my youngest sister. Her bed was brought down to our family room, and from that family room, she taught me how to cook and clean and iron and sew. Well, she gave birth to my youngest sister and then went into deep postpartum depression. I dropped out of school in the sixth grade, and I cooked, I cleaned, I ironed, I sewed, but a 12-year-old boy can't care for a family. My father had to rely on members of our community to take us in. There was no foster care at that time. We had no relatives in Wisconsin Rapids. So we all went to live with different families. And I lived with a family, and the boy in the family was in seventh grade and was not on good terms with his father. And his father would come up at night and yell at him, and I felt like I was getting yelled at too. Felt so all alone. And one night, lying in bed, I looked out at the moon, bright moon, stars, and I just began to pray, "God, please take care of my mom. Please take care of my dad. Please, God, bring our family back together." And in that moment, I felt this incredible sense of peace. At 12, I became a person of prayer. 2 weeks later, I'm with my dad, and we're driving. I said, "Who's taking care of mom?" And he said, "Well, psychologist and psychiatrist." And I said, "What do you have to do to become a psychologist or a psychiatrist?" "Well, you have to get a degree in psychology and then maybe a master's degree in counseling. And if you want to be a psychiatrist, you have to go on to medical school." At 12 years of age, I decided I wanted to serve. I wanted to help take care of people who suffered, like my mom. And then my mom came home after 13 weeks of being in hospital, and our family was gathered again together, but she was weak. It was difficult. And yet, I don't know what happened, but every night there'd be a casserole. People understood that this woman with six small children didn't have the strength to make dinner every night. And for the next 2 or 3 months, there was always food on Monday through Friday. And we were literally fed by the community. Prayer, service, community are the foundation of my lives, given to me by my mother. I will never be the same.
0: Don't know what we could have done to have made it through without the help of the government.

0: Walk on through.
1: When my dad was 70, he went back to college, took a class in memories and memoirs. There were 9 people in the class, and of course, he was the oldest student. And the teacher said, "Whatever you choose to do, I'm going to hold you to it." And he said he wanted to write a book. "Have you ever written a book, Mr. Thibodeau?" "No, never written a book." "Have you ever read an essay?" "No, man, never written an essay." "How about a short story?" "No, never written a short story." And she said, "And you want to write a book?" He said, "Yes." He said, "But I'll need help." And she said, "I'm here to help you, but I'm going to hold you to it." He says, "That's why I took the class." And so she had different writing assignments that they had to participate in. And here's this man who practiced a lifetime of writing legal briefs, now learning to write about his own experience. And here was one of his assignments that I have in my hand. Decisions, right or wrong. And my dad writes, "If I had known what I know now, I would never have gone to law school in the late 1940s. My younger days seemed to be pointing me in the direction of teaching and coaching football. The people who influenced my life cared little about my choices and convinced me otherwise. As the years passed, the opportunity presented itself to taste the sweet fruit of coaching young men, and I found that what I had expected was true, and it was sweet indeed. But by then, the die had been cast. 5 children made it impossible to shift professions, so 8 years had to suffice. Teaching, too, became a reality, although only 3 hours a week, but it was great and lasted 19 years. My supervisor said, "Change this grade from an incomplete to a C." I said no, and he said goodbye. But the exposure was enough to confirm for me what I thought I knew and what I now know should have been. Carl Jung says, "All of us live out the unlived lives of our parents." My dad wanted to be a teacher and a coach. My first job out of college, I was coaching Native young men in Canada, and I've been teaching now for the last 40 years. Thank you, Dad, for giving me a life of meaning, purpose, and joy.
0: No one can defeat us.

0: I love this time of year. The fall, the leaves, football, children playing, apple cider. Right now I have a gallon of fresh crushed apple cider in my refrigerator, and I'll go to the refrigerator and I'll take it out. But before I pour it, what do? I shake it up. Why? Because all the good stuff is on the bottom. And every once in a while, to get the good stuff, you gotta get all shook up. Well, I tell you, about 15 years ago, I'm in Appleton, Wisconsin, and I'm giving a presentation to alumni of Viterbo, explaining all the good stuff happening in our campus. But now it's 8 o'clock at night. All I've had to eat are hors d'oeuvres. I have to go to Fond du Lac the next day, and I'm walking to the lobby of the Paper Valley Inn, and I bump into this gentleman. I look at him, Mark, Tom, it's my brother Mark. He's a year younger than I am. He's the district attorney of Adams County. And I said, what are you doing here? He said, I'm here for the state DA convention. He said, what are you doing here? I said, I'm giving a talk for Viterbo. I said, what are you doing now? He said, I'm going to Subway and get a sandwich. I said, we're old enough. Let's go to the tavern. So we went in, we sat down, we had a beverage, and we had a sandwich. He said, where are you staying tonight? I said, I don't have a place to stay. Why don't you stay with me? He said, I got a king-size bed. The state's already paid for it. He said, oh, you have to sleep with me. I said, not a problem. So I went and got my stuff, came back up to his room. It was time to go to bed, so we both got up and took our medication. It's that time of life. We jumped in bed with each other, and pretty soon we're laughing, we're snorting, just like 12 and 11-year-old boys do. Because the last time we slept in the same bed with each other, we're 12 and 11. And then in the dark of the night, my brother started talking about our grandmother, Florence, an incredible woman. Her husband was killed in 1937, leaving her with five children under the age of 12. Our grandma was a single-parent businesswoman in the midst of the Great Depression. She had an apartment in Milwaukee, and she'd get up in the morning, and she'd feed the older four and give them the care of the 11-year-old, and then take her baby down to the shop where she began cutting hair. At 10 o'clock, she'd nurse her baby. But there was a friend of hers who had twins who brought the twins over, and my grandma nursed three babies at 10, at noon, at 3, and 5, and then went upstairs and took care of her children. When we were growing up, my grandma would come and help my mother, who was not very strong, and my grandmother would do sewing and cleaning and organizing, things my mother was not capable of doing, and at 5 o'clock at night, she'd go and get herself cleaned up and came down for supper, and then taught us how to make a brandy old-fashioned sweet. And then she taught us how to play sheep pit and gave us good cards because she wanted the best for us. When my brother went to law school, he lived with grandma, and he'd come home at 11 o'clock at night on the bus, and there'd be a plate of food warming in the oven. We talked about our mom and our dad. Dad's been dead now for 25 years. Mom's been gone for 19. We talked about our uncles and our aunts and our cousins growing up in Milwaukee. We talked about our brothers and sisters. We talked about our wives. We talked about our children and now our grandchildren. We talked about our friends and the good work we've been given to do for the last 50 years. And in the dark of the night, we were reminded that we'd been loved for a lifetime. Love from a lifetime. Good stuff. And every once in a while, you gotta get all shook up so you can taste it.
1: You know, in a few weeks, Tom, I'm gonna be turning 70 years of age. And as I shared that with a friend, he said, you're not getting old, you are old. You know, my life work, as you know, has been Elder Wisdom Children's Song, and I've been bringing elders into the classroom, and they share their life stories with children that they in turn honor these elders in song. And through that process, I've honored over 1,000 elders all across the United States. I pretty much went into somewhat semi-retirement from that work a few years back, but I got a phone call, Tom, this summer from the St. Louis Park School District, a suburb of Minneapolis where I went to school and graduated. And they asked me, would I be willing to facilitate workshops with teachers so they could learn my process, so this process could be incorporated throughout the St. Louis Park School District. I was overwhelmed by that opportunity, and I said, sure, I'll do that. so facilitated three workshops this fall with teachers. But at the first workshop, I was asked to be the elder, to give my life story to these teachers who in turn wrote a song in honor of my life. And that was the song I just sang for you. It was the song written by 12 school teachers in St. Louis Park. And what was truly overwhelming about the process was that the workshops were held in a building called Lenox Community School, in the same building that I went to elementary school in. And the story in which the room in which I shared my life story, that there was once a wall that now has been knocked down with these large plate glass windows. And from where I was seated, I could see the house I grew up in, only one block from there. I could see the tree that my father planted that's now 60 foot tall. And it's the home that my mother raised us three kids in after my father passed away when I was only 12. You know, I was born in Des Moines, Iowa, and my family was Southern Baptist. And I was raised in the arms of the Jewish community there in St. Louis Park, Minnesota. I attended dozens of bar mitzvahs and bat mitzvahs of friends who had completed their Hebrew studies when they turned 13. Always after a bar mitzvah and a bat mitzvah, there was great jubilation, and there was always a party that followed with classmates dancing in the basements of their parents' homes. I had a crush on one of those girls, went to her home, and then got chased off her doorstep by her grandmother for not being Jewish. When I told my mom about it, she said, "I can't imagine what that girl's grandmother must have gone through in World War II because she was Jewish. It's always good to listen to the stories of others and to walk a mile in their shoes. Don't feel bad, son. It wasn't about you." My father was raised in one of those inner city communities of white flight in West Des Moines. The Longs were the last remaining white family in what became an all-black neighborhood. My father's memories of his dad weren't good. When Grandpa Long drank, he got mean. And when Grandpa got mean, he'd take it out on Grandma and their five kids. My father never drank, but he did pick up the N-word from his dad, my grandfather. And when my father would use that word around the house, Mom would take us kids aside and say, "Your father might use that word, but we don't." Mom raises to believe that we're here for a purpose. It's up to us to find out what that purpose is. My mother and I shared a very deep intuitive connection. Whenever I called her from the road, Mom would say, "Larry, I was just thinking about you." Mom's favorite hymn was, "His eyes are on the sparrow, so therefore he must be watching me." On her final days in hospice, the sparrows gathered outside her window singing. Here's a song I wrote for my mom before she passed and was able to sing it for her. On piano is my good friend Ricky Peterson.

0: Larry, that was absolutely beautiful, profound, and sacred. Thank you for sharing your mother's love with all of us.
1: And Tom, thank you for sharing stories of your father and your mother. As that song that was given to me, some things are sacred and they cannot be sold. They cannot be bought, more precious and priceless than silver and gold. And in these hard times that we're all facing, it's good for us all to ask ourselves, what is it in our life that is sacred that cannot be sold? And with that, to lean upon that, to give you strength through difficult times. Have yourself a great week, and thank you for all that you do.
0: Continue to celebrate moments of love.
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6: Welcome to the Bioneers, revolution from the heart of nature and the human heart.
7: It's all alive. It's all connected. It's all intelligent. It's all relatives.
8: I take this expansion of the circle of conscious beings or sentient beings as a very positive development. Science is helping us to reanimate a world that we treated as dead for way too long.
6: The infinitely curious author and science writer Michael Pollan embraces the mystery at the heart of the great mystery of life. What is the nature of consciousness? And how can we understand consciousness when our only tool is our own consciousness? I'm Neil Harvey. This is Exploring the Mystery of Consciousness with Michael Pollan, joined by interviewer and UC Berkeley psychology professor Dacher Keltner. There's a good reason that philosophers who've been struggling to understand consciousness for millennia call it the hard problem. Even in this modern era, with all our sophisticated scientific understanding, the mystery of how the matter between our ears leads to subjective experiences remains more confidently explained by poets, novelists, priests, or shamans than contemporary gatekeepers of knowledge. Meanwhile, advances in our understanding of the rest of life that we inhabit this biosphere with are yielding an understanding that intelligence, once considered a solely human realm, clearly extends deeply into the more than human world. It may well be the case that consciousness is similarly embedded throughout life itself, but our ability to understand, appreciate, and plumb our own human internal experience remains in a nascent state collectively. According to Michael Pollan, one of the world's most influential science writers, quote, "To delve into the subject of consciousness is to quickly discover how little we know about a phenomenon we all know so well." After transforming the way society thinks about food with his landmark book, The Omnivore's Dilemma, Pollan turned his attention from the stomach to the mind, writing the best-selling volume on psychedelics called How to Change Your Mind. That body of research and experiences led him naturally to write the book, A World Appears, A Journey into Consciousness. Michael Pollan spoke at a Bioneers conference.
8: I've spent the last 5 years on a quest to understand consciousness, the hard problem. How is it that subjective experience arises, and who, and possibly what, has it, and why? I looked at everything from plant consciousness to my own stream of consciousness to efforts to build artificial consciousness in machines. And I want to talk about one of the biggest takeaways from this project. And that is this, that I believe humanity is approaching a Copernican moment, what I call a Copernican moment, that will force the issue of who exactly we are and how we fit into nature. You'll recall Nicholas Copernicus 500 years ago blew everyone's mind in the West when he demonstrated that the Earth revolved around the sun and not the other way around. He displaced our sense of centrality in a way that was really hard for people to observe. This was the first of a series of takedowns of humanity. Darwin came next, showing that we were animals descended from apes. And one after another, our claims to being special have fallen. Culture, language, reasoning, tool making, all have fallen when we found that there are animals that can do all these things. But a different, and I think even more profound, Copernican moment is upon us. At the same time that we are discovering that a great many more animals, and possibly other life forms like plants, possess consciousness, we have the arrival of artificial intelligence, promising machines that are not only intelligent, but possibly conscious. That these two developments are coinciding or happening at the same time, I think is going to rock us very soon, prompting an identity crisis and forcing us to make some key ethical and moral decisions. Let me talk about animals first. So go back 400 years, and René Descartes claimed that humans had a monopoly on consciousness. And we operated on that basis for many centuries. That belief, which was so powerful, allowed him to dissect dogs and rabbits while they were still alive. And he was able to dismiss their screams of agony as just physiological noise, because that idea was so powerful, it overwhelmed the evidence of his senses. But the same idea allowed the rest of us, beginning in the Age of Enlightenment and reason, to treat nature as unconscious, and therefore something we could exploit any way we wanted to. And we operated on that assumption for a very long time. It took us several hundred years to begin to recognize that other species shared this incredible gift that we call consciousness. But in recent years, things have been changing. We've been undergoing this process in which consciousness is being democratized. You know, a few decades ago, we came to appreciate that other primates are conscious. That was the first step. In 2012, a group of animal scientists, philosophers, cognitive scientists got together in Cambridge, England, and issued a declaration on consciousness. And they declared that all mammals are conscious, and that some other species, some birds were conscious, and cephalopods, I think octopuses. And this was a real change, a real shift in the weather in science. Just 10 years later, they issued an update signed by a great many more scientists and philosophers in which they said that all vertebrates are conscious, possibly some invertebrates, and possibly insects. So how did this revolution happen? Well, part of it is due to the fact that we had always assumed that consciousness is produced or generated in the cortex. The cortex, of course, is the most recent, most uniquely human structure in the brain. And it's associated with higher forms of thought like rationality, decision making. So surely consciousness must reside there. But the research has been shifting our sense of where it begins, and that instead of thought, consciousness probably begins with feelings. Simple things like hunger and thirst and warmth and cold and itch. This is where consciousness begins, and therefore it begins in the upper brainstem. And lots of animals have brainstems, many more than have cortices. So that's led to a real change. And this is a key point about feelings. Keep it in mind when we get to computers. And I take this expansion of the circle of conscious beings, or sentient beings, a word I'm sometimes more comfortable with, as a very positive development. Basically, I think what we're seeing is that science is helping us to reanimate a world that we treated as dead for way too long. And you know, this period of treating the world that way is this short, in the larger context of things, is a very recent and short phenomenon. It's a couple hundred years. The default of humanity is one form of animism or another. Most indigenous cultures see the world as animated by spirit, which is a synonym for consciousness. Kids, the default of young kids is that everything is conscious, their toys, their cars, their whatever. So it's interesting that we had a departure from this very deep human assumption. And in fact, it's a cognitive bias that things are conscious. You're better off thinking that boulder over there is a bear and then deciding, oh, it's actually just a rock, this is called agency detection, then the other way around, and you assume that that bear is just a rock and not to worry about it. So it's a good sort of basic response to things. So that's the good news, but now we have the prospect of conscious machines. I think that this is a lot more troubling. We now have machines that speak to us in our language in the first person. We all already take this for granted, but it's a stunning development, a momentous development that, of course, none of us were consulted about. And these machines are convincing many people that they are conscious. I'm talking about people who are having relationships with chatbots, falling in love with them, letting them convince them they're geniuses or gods. But I'm also talking about the people who work on these machines. So for my book, I followed efforts to create a conscious AI. I had access to a project where this was going on. And you know, the consensus in Silicon Valley is that it will be possible to make a really conscious AI, that maybe right now they're fooling us, but it could happen. I argue why I don't think this is true, and it has to do with the same reason. If consciousness depends on feelings, what are the feelings of a machine? Can a machine have feelings? I agree, no. And if it tells us they have feelings, should we believe it? Feelings depend on having a body. Feelings depend on the fact that you have a body that is vulnerable, that can suffer, and that can die. I don't think simulated feelings are real feelings. I think simulated thoughts are as good as real thoughts, and that's why we see computers mastering games like chess and Go. They can make things happen in the world, but what will the weight of a feeling expressed by a machine have? Unless it can be mortal, unless it can actually have a vulnerable body, those feelings will be absolutely weightless. My argument might not matter, though, because people believe that these machines are conscious. And it's understandable why. We have a tendency to anthropomorphize everything. There is talk in Silicon Valley, I'm amazed how common this is, that we should consider, when we have conscious AIs, giving them moral consideration, admitting them into this widening circle of moral consideration. I think it's a big mistake to do that. I think it's something we have to fight against. That when we, you know, grant personhood to computers, we will lose our ability to control them. And you will recall, we did this once before when we decided in our lack of wisdom, to grant personhood to corporations. That did not work out very well. It seems to me that there are moral obligations we owe to people and other mammals that should come first. So I'm going to leave you with this Copernican question and this choice. Where does that leave us now? We have pressure coming from these two sides, animals becoming more conscious, plants possibly becoming conscious, insects becoming conscious. That's pressing on us in a way that we can decide is positive or negative. And then on the other side, at the same time, we have computers making claims for consciousness. Who do we identify with? Who do we have more in common with? The AIs who can speak our language in the first person, or the animals that can suffer and feel and grow old and die? Whose team are we on? The choice we make as a species will have tremendous consequences for who or what we admit into this circle of moral consideration and how we conceive of our place in the world.
6: 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I'm Neil Harvey. 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

0: 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At a recent Bioneers conference, Michael Pollan was interviewed by Dacher Keltner, an author and professor of psychology at UC Berkeley, who served as the lead scientific consultant for the two animated Inside Out films by Pixar that explore the role emotions play in our lives.
1: I remember talking to you 5 years ago or something, kind of in the wake of This Is Your Brain on Plants and then How to Change Your Mind. And I remember we were walking in the Berkeley Hills and you were saying, you know, I was like, well, what's up next? And you're like, I think I'm going to write a book about consciousness. And I laughed at you. And I thought, well, that'll be the end of your career. And no one will buy that book, you know. And it's a sensation. I mean, it's like, you know, it's a bestseller. It's stirring all kinds of conversations. What's going on?
2: I don't know what's going on. I mean, I think, so I started on this book. It grew out of How to Change Your Mind, right? I was having these psychedelic experiences, and like anyone who's had psychedelics, suddenly consciousness is foregrounded. You're like, the windshield of perception has been smudged, and you're like, shit, there's a windshield. And you start thinking about that windshield, and why is it the way it is? And so I got curious, and my writing usually follows my curiosity. I don't like staying with a subject for too long because I like to write as an amateur. I like to write as someone who's just learning and take readers on a journey rather than lecture them from the hilltop of my conclusions.
1: In some sense, one of the first persons to figure prominently is this kind of mysterious philosopher at NYU, Thomas Nagel. I love his book, The View from Nowhere.
2: Yeah, I do too.
1: It's spectacular. What a great
2: statement. He's a critic of reductive science.
1: Yeah.
2: And he wrote a famous essay in the early 70s, before there was a lot of scientific work being done on consciousness, called What Is It Like to Be a Bat? Provocative title. And his thesis was that if it's like anything to be a bat, if it feels like anything, then a bat is conscious. Now, we don't know what it's like to go through the world as a bat. You know, we use light to navigate the world, and they use echolocation, right? So yeah. They bounce sound waves off of things. But we can sort of imagine that enough to say, yeah, they're probably conscious. And so that became the question you ask of any creature.
1: Right.
2: Does it feel like anything to be X?
1: Yeah.
2: It doesn't feel like anything to be your toaster. How do we say for sure that anything is conscious? How do I know you're conscious? We infer it in the case of other people. But, you know, we have to infer it. I mean, because we don't have access to anyone else's consciousness. You know, we can use symbol systems to learn something about it, like language.
1: Yeah.
2: There is, I mean, William James said, the breach between two consciousnesses is the greatest breach in nature. So how do we cross that?
1: Yeah.
2: And imagination, I think, is an important tool. We have theory of mind, which is, you know, philosopher talk for the ability to imagine someone else's point of view.
1: So one of the beauties of the book is, as always, you take us on a journey. And it's interesting because you kind of flip the typical Western approach to the mind, the Cartesian approach of you start with reason and sophisticated thinking and syllogistic logic and so forth. And you start with sentience, and you move upwards out of the brainstem into the cortex. And I want to see where you land and keep pressing you. Sentience, just the registering of sensations in all the different modalities by which we receive information from the outside, it's remarkable. You know, it truly is. You think about the skin, it's 7 pounds and billions of cells, and all kinds of information is going into your brainstem and your somatosensory cortex telling you where you are and who's touching you and what that touch means. You think about the new science of smell, how we create spaces and meaning and memory and childhood nostalgia out of smell. I mean, it's sensations deep, right?
2: Yeah.
1: And it's great that you start there. And then you
2: I would add one thing to your definition of sentience, which is kind of a more basic form of consciousness. I think it's maybe universal.
1: Yeah.
2: I mean, among all living things. But there's valence, too.
1: Yeah.
2: There's a recognition of this is good or bad for the organism.
1: Right. And then you take us to plants. And, you know, I think a lot of us in this room, in particular at Bioneers, revere your scientific reporting and experience and writing of plants. And the new science on sentience of plants blew my mind, you know,
2: yeah.
1: Just that...
2: Yeah, they have 20 senses.
1: God.
2: Yeah. I know. They can sense gravity. And pH and all these things that we can't sense.
1: And then they know kin, they know non-kin, they know cooperator.
2: They can see. I mean, you know, there are vines that will change their leaf form to imitate the plant they're climbing up to hide.
1: Yeah.
2: I mean, how do they see what the leaf form is? And then how do they change themselves? We have no idea.
1: Yeah. So what did that tell you about consciousness, the plant science? What did you start to think?
2: So it's quite remarkable what plants can do. You know, we're fooled by the fact that they're so still. But they have behaviors. They're just slower than ours. So these scientists call themselves plant neurobiologists. They know there are no neurons. They're just trolling more conventional scientists. And it drives them crazy that they talk about plant neurobiology. And they do these very cool experiments showing that plants can hear and see in ways we don't really understand. I don't conclude that plants are conscious, because I think that word has specific meanings tied to being a mammal, at least. But I do think they're sentient. And sentience, as I said, is a simpler form of consciousness that may well be universal. I think even single-celled creatures have sentience. I think you can't survive in a world that's constantly changing without sensing your environment and knowing what's good or bad for you. Yeah, that's kind of where I came out on plants. And then I realized, well, consciousness is the way humans do sentience.
1: Yeah.
2: And so every creature has its own version of sentience that's appropriate to its body type, its sensorium, the scale at which it lives. And it would be anthropomorphic of us to say that, you know, plants are conscious the way we are. And they're not. They don't have interiority, I think.
1: Yeah.
2: They don't have a voice in their head. They can't talk to themselves. All these amazing things that we can do.
1: One of the things that scientists like myself appreciate about your writing is often scientists become unlikely heroes in your books. And one of your heroes is Michael Levin.
2: Yeah. He's an amazing biologist. I urge you to look him up. He studies how animals regenerate themselves. And he's very interested in bioelectric fields. Now, I didn't know what these were. They were discovered in the 30s. But that any multicellular thing will have a bioelectric field that is organizing it, holding memories,
1: yep,
2: enforcing a division of labor among cells in a multicellular situation. The study of this didn't really begin till the 80s, when we developed these voltage-sensitive dyes. Before that, when the cell died, the field was gone. So unlike DNA, which survives the death of the animal, and you can study it or plant, bioelectric fields were very elusive. But now with these dyes, you could study them. And he's really shown how powerful they are. He works with planaria, which are these worms that if you chop off a tail, they regenerate a tail. If you chop off a head, they regenerate a head. They're kind of amazing. And he teaches them something. He conditions them. And then he chops off their head. They grow a new head, and they remember the lesson. Which means that the information that they had learned was stored in their bodies in this bioelectric field,
1: yeah,
2: not in the brain. So his kind of covert project is a takedown of the neuron and the gene,
1: yeah.
2: Which is, you know, pretty ambitious. It's a really interesting project. And he believes that the simplest beings are cognitive beings. The way evolution works is it creates cognitive beings that can solve problems. And that you can't hardwire everything, because our world is so changeable. The environment in which they live is so changeable. So that creatures need sentience in order to navigate a world that's constantly changing. And it's a very compelling vision.
0: Over the course of his research for his book, Michael Pollan found at least 22 distinct and often divergent theories of consciousness, as well as a theory about the specific consciousness of consciousness researchers. He believes it's a clear indicator of how nascent the field remains and how ineffable a mystery consciousness is.
2: Non-local consciousness is a term for idealism. I mean, that's what the philosophers called idealism. And that is the idea that consciousness is outside of our brains, and the job of the brain is to channel it, and that we're like radio receivers or TV receivers, and we're tuning in to consciousness. It can be different kinds of consciousness. Aldous Huxley uses that model in Doors of Perception, and he argues that psychedelics expand the what he called the reducing valve, because we only let in that amount of consciousness that helps us survive. That would be, you know, the Darwinian explanation of, like, we only know these, but psychedelics opens it up and suddenly you feel like you're more conscious. I don't know how you prove idealism. I think it's a metaphysical idea, so I don't think it's susceptible to scientific proof. It's consistent with all the brain science we've done on consciousness, which sounds crazy, but, you know, the brain is obviously involved in that system as well. It just has a different role. It's not generating, it's bringing.

0: this idealist philosopher named Bernardo Castro. So I don't know what to make of that, honestly. Same with panpsychism. That's another theory that solves the hard problem, but at a high expense. The expense being consciousness didn't evolve or arise. It was always here, and it's in every, it's part of matter, that all matter has some degree, small degree of consciousness, and somehow it gets combined from all these, you know, the consciousness of our individual particles and cells into the kind of consciousness we have. Another interesting idea, you've solved the problem. It's sort of like physics when they say, well, we can solve quantum mechanics if we stipulate a multiverse, that there are 50 different worlds. Okay, that's a high price to pay, but okay.
1: Michael Pollan and Dacher Keltner, exploring the mystery of consciousness. Executive producer Kenny Ausubel. Written by Kenny Ausubel and Teo Grossman. Senior producer and station relations, Stephanie Welch. Associate producer, Emily Harris. And I'm host and consulting producer, Neil Harvey. Thank you for listening. I invite you to join the Bioneers in inspiring a shift to live on Earth in ways that honor the web of life, each other, and future generations. This is program number 293.
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0: Hello, I'm Susan.
1: And I'm Carol. Welcome to Kickapoo Nightlife, where we explore all things related to the natural night. We'll learn about astronomy, what plants and animals do at night, the pros and cons of different types of lighting, and the exciting new developments in lighting choices that give us the light we need and the natural dark nights that all life depends on for health and normal function.
0: We'll visit with people from around Wisconsin and other places about all this and more. 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Stay tuned.
1: Our program today is sponsored to you by Starlight. Starlight, star bright, first star I see tonight. I wish I may, I wish I might, have this wish I wish tonight. Susan, if you see a star tonight, what will be your wish?
0: Well, I think my wish would be that all the stars I can't see anymore would come back. I'd wish for the bright starry skies that I used to see. That's what I'd wish for.
1: Me too.
0: Well, we can wish and we can also work for that. We have a calendar of events now for the month.

0: of June, and that's when spring begins to turn into summer. And every plant and animal is busy now raising young and making seeds and growing. And humans are busier than ever now planting gardens and fields. And we're resuming summer activities that bring us back outside to join the rest of the world under the blue daytime sky and the gentle, dark, starry night sky. We do have some indoor activities, too. The monthly Kickapoo Valley Dark Sky Initiative Board of Directors meeting is Monday, June 1st. That's today, folks, at 7 p.m. For a Zoom link to join this meeting, contact info@4darkskies.org. That's info@4darkskies.org. The monthly Wisconsin Dark Skies meeting is the third Wednesday of the month, June 17th, at 6:30 p.m. For a Zoom link to join that meeting and find out what's going on statewide about conserving dark skies, contact wisconsin@darkskies.org. Frog walks continue on Tuesday evenings beginning at sunset. Meet at the gate on the south end of the old 131 trail in the Kickapoo Valley Reserve. This is an informal walk. You're invited to walk alone or join others along the ponds and fields at the south end of old 131 trail to observe frogs and any other creatures out and about at twilight.
1: The Phenology Report for June. Butterfly weed and swamp milkweed are beginning to flower. If you find milkweed, you are likely to find monarch butterflies. Pale purple coneflower, stinging nettle, and chicory are blooming. Peonies, irises, and daylilies are bright spots in our gardens, showing off their colorful blooms. Common wood nymph butterflies and hobomock skippers emerge. Apple and pear trees have significant fruit development, with cherries reaching post-bloom stage. June is a peak time for bees, with surveys often tracking threatened species like rusty patch bumblebee. Watch for these little guys. They need our protection. Rough grouse chicks are hatching. Northern pike may be seen spawning. Luna moths are attracted to lights, so make sure you turn off your exterior lights or use 1800 Kelvin LED lights so their nightly activities are not disrupted. June brings warm temperatures with highs potentially in the 90 degrees Fahrenheit, accompanied by high humidity. Watch out for ticks. Because of global warming, the Lone Star tick is now calling Wisconsin home. Deer ticks and wood ticks, longtime Wisconsin residents, are waiting to visit you in lawns and wooded areas.
0: Oh, boy.
1: If you're near water, listen for the twang of a loose banjo string. This is the sound of the green frog. And if you hear the sound of horses' hoofs trotting over cobblestone street, that's the mink frog. Bluebirds are nesting for the second time this year. Good work, moms and dads. The female tundra swan, called a pen, lays an average of 4 eggs, which hatch in late June. Did you know that the weather can affect how many eggs she lays? Prairie grasses like side oak's grama and Indian grass add color to the prairie this time of year. Sit on the banks of the wetland and let the dragonflies dart past you at top speeds. In Wisconsin, many dragonfly nymphs change into adults this time of year. The wood violet, Wisconsin's state flower, is purple and small. Look for the blooms in wet woodland and meadow areas and alongside roads. If you are in central Wisconsin and in the northwest sandy oak savannas and pine barrens, the lupine is in bloom, so watch for the adult Karner blue butterflies to emerge out of their cocoon-like chrysalis and feed on the nectar. Purple loosestrife is in bloom. This beautiful, invasive purple flower is taking over wetlands and choking out native species. If you see it, enjoy it for a few moments and then pull it out. It's the right thing to do for our native flora and fauna. Dark skies bring out fireflies. Marsh marigolds and yellow lotus are in bloom in the wetlands. The beauty and delight of early summer.
0: Yes, it's one of the best months of the year. June is just the best.
1: It is. Yeah. It's a lusty month. Yeah.
0: And I think maybe our next program will touch again on fireflies, because they're one of our favorite topics. So because they'll be starting to come out later in June and into July. And so we'll try to bring you a little special something about fireflies.
1: I can't wait to see them.
0: I can't either. 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In Viroqua, Wisconsin. Well, Carol, there's some new information about relatives of our chimney swifts, and I'd like to share that. I ran across this in one of the journals I read, and I thought it was just one of those things that we had no idea was going on in nature, and it just makes me wonder how much else is out there that we see a bird flying or an animal doing something, and we think we know about their lives, but there is so much more going on that's really amazing. So this is about swifts, and we have chimney swifts here, and nighthawks, and rarely now, there's still a few whippoorwills here and there, but they have relatives, several species of swifts that live in Europe, and they have been studied for over 10 years now. One species in Europe is the red-necked nightjar. It breeds in southern Europe, and it winters in West Africa. So it has quite a long migration route. I don't think we're really aware of how far it is from Greece and Italy and Spain and those places into Western Africa, but it's quite a long migration. And these birds are interesting because they live by moonlight, literally. These years of studying them taught us that the nightjar's search for food is completely controlled by moonlight. When the moon is full, they hunt most of the night. When the moon is dark, they only hunt for a few minutes at dawn and dusk, and they conserve their energy the rest of the night by holding still and lowering their body temperature all during the dark part of the night. They can't navigate in darkness, and they cannot search for food in bright light. They have a very narrow range of conditions for sustaining their lives that is regulated and stimulated by the degree of light and the type of light given off by the moon. Other types of light don't do it. The moon also regulates their breeding and chick rearing. They lay their eggs, and so the chicks hatch when the moon is bright and the parents can hunt at night for insects to feed the chicks. They time their migrations to do that really strenuous flight when there's moonlight, and again, they're able to hunt while they fly and sustain themselves on that long flight. So artificial light is a concern for these birds because the bright lights disrupt. Yes, it does disrupt it. It disrupts it and it destructs it. It destructs their ability, we'll leave it at that, to function in the range of natural twilight and moonlight that they've been designed to work in. Because they can't find food for large periods of time in the dark of the moon, they have little margin for survival if bright light disrupts the time they need to eat and the time they need to rest. When the moon is full, another species called black swifts fly to over 13,000 feet. And again, we don't really know how high they do go. We know some have been measured to fly that high. They may be finding food at different altitudes as they go up. And then they make long downward glides from the high altitudes. And the scientists suspect that may be when they actually rest, is when they just put their wings out and float slowly down, and then they fly back up again. If there's an eclipse, the birds instantly drop to a lower altitude when the moon goes dark. So they're very sensitive to that moonlight, and there's something about it that draws them upward, and when it's gone, they drop back down. Researchers mentioned this was reminiscent to them of the vertical movements that zooplankton make in the ocean in response to moonlight. And we've known for many years that there's just this huge layer of life in the ocean that's thousands of feet down in the dark, and it rises every night, but it changes its patterns depending on the moonlight. Swifts, many species of swifts, live in the air, and they spend more time aloft than even albatross and other water birds that we know can spend weeks or even sometimes months at sea and never touch land. We've thought that maybe some of these birds stayed aloft a long time since the 1950s, that's a long time ago now. That's 75 years ago that we've been suspecting they did this. But now we've put these little tracking sensors on that don't hurt the birds, very lightweight little sensors, and track them, and found that what they do is even more amazing than what we guessed they might be doing. Common swifts stay aloft for at least 10 months at a time. I just imagine a bird not landing for 10 months.
1: It's extraordinary.
0: Yeah, it's hard to imagine. They have ways to rest, and mainly it's resting is the thing, but they rest no matter what on the wing.
1: Yeah. So they're sleeping at the wheel?
0: Yeah. they're sleeping on the wing. Let's give credit for that. They're not bad drivers at all. But they've been tracked for that long in the air, and they just come to ground to lay their eggs, and once their chicks are fledged, they're back in the air. Alpine swifts may almost never land. And some of the species of swifts that lay two clutches of eggs in a nesting season will spend less time in the air because they have to spend more time on the ground feeding two batches of baby birds. But the ones that raise only one batch of chicks are the ones that will be in the air for 10 months or more at a time. Some of these birds can live 20 or more years. An old bird that has lived in the air that much of its life has flown the equivalent of 7 round trips to the moon.
1: Wow.
0: I don't know. We don't have much sense of how far that is either, but I think that's a lot of air time. They might be less vulnerable to predators and live so long because when they spend so much time at high altitudes, they're not exposed to the parasites that birds on the ground and in flocks are exposed to being in contact with each other. And they're not as vulnerable to predators either, because at 13,000 feet, there's probably not a lot of other birds up there hunting for them. So they spend a lot of time out of the reach of all kinds of problems other birds have. When I think about just those few facts, that these birds live in the air, and that whether they're high or low, whether they eat or don't eat, whether they lay an egg or not, is regulated by the moon, it makes me wonder about what else we don't know about. What about the weather that we're having now with the climate disruption that's causing storms to be different, more severe storms and maybe more frequent. And these birds are flying in parts of the sky that these clouds are in. You know, when you get up above 5,000 feet, you're in thunderstorm country.
1: Yes.
0: And so is that affecting their ability to survive and do what they need to do up there? And then I wonder about the light pollution, too. You know, it was mentioned that that's a concern because it disrupts the bird's ability to sense the type of light they need at night. And we know their populations are rapidly declining all over the world. So these kinds of things, there's just so much we don't know.
1: Right.
0: You know, about what they need and why they need it. And meanwhile, we keep changing everything out there. So, yeah, there's some questions we probably should take more look at. You know, the research we do is by necessity a narrow and brief look at the world. We have a question and we look at it, but we don't see anything else when we're looking at that. So we only know a small amount of information about how life works for these birds. And that brings me to feel like maybe it would be good if, when we can, we leave nature to work as designed and we take some time to learn better ways to understand and interact with what's also our life support system. It's not just making the birds have a better life, but we need things to work too with the moon and the stars. So gives us something to think about and, well, something to appreciate, too, with this amazing story of birds that live by the moon.
1: Absolutely. It's fascinating. Susan, there are two new threats to our dark sky that have been on my radar. There are plans by several private companies to deploy giant reflective satellites in low Earth orbit, which leading scientists know will disrupt our sleep, the ecosystem, and food production on a global scale.
0: Yep, this is big. This is big.
1: It is. SpaceX wants to launch 1 million. Yes, you heard it right. 1 million additional satellites to create an orbiting AI computing network. While California-based Reflect Orbital is working to use satellite-mounted mirrors to, on demand, redirect sunlight onto areas of the Earth with brightness adjustable from that of full moon to the sunshine at noon. The primary objective is to allow solar farms to keep charging at night, with a secondary objective for use in emergencies during nighttime disaster responses. Ah, a humanitarian objective.
0: Yes, that is not anything that we need to put much faith in, I don't think.
1: How generous.
0: Yeah.
1: Four international sleep and circadian rhythm societies that represent 2,500 researchers from over 30 countries are requesting the United States government to launch a full environmental review into these proposals. They are convinced that a bright night sky will disrupt biological clocks that regulate sleep and hormone secretion in humans and animals, migration of birds and nocturnal species, seasonal cycles in plants, and the rhythms of marine phytoplankton that are the underpinning of the ocean food webs. Currently, there are over 12,000 existing satellites, of which 88% are in low Earth orbit, brightening the sky by about 10%. Of those, 7,500 are owned by SpaceX. Do the math. If 12,000 satellites brighten the sky by 10%, how much is the night sky brightened by 1 million satellites? We'll give you the answer to compare to your arithmetic at the end of this discussion. In another decade, the brightness will be way beyond the level astronomers have set for preserving our natural darkness. I am just amazed that we are even having this discussion. My question is, what are these companies thinking?
0: Well, they're thinking about profit and control of resources, and they're not thinking about us, and they're not thinking about the future. So we kind of know the answer, and it's not a good one.
1: It is not. We're talking about 24/7 daytime.
0: Well, and being controlled by entities that no one knows who they are or where they are, and they can turn these satellites on and off at will. Once they're up there and working, they will be used however they want to use them, and no one will be able to do anything about it.
1: Yes, we have no power and control of outer space.
0: These things seem like fantasies to a lot of people, but these developments are happening very quickly in the last few years, and these plans are realistic designs they've been working on for a while. This is not the first we've heard about this giant array that Elon Musk is trying to shoot into the sky, and the mirrors the other company is making to shine light everywhere on Earth as they think it's needed. The disruption, I mean, any of us can imagine what that could be like if you want to think about it for a few minutes. So it's pretty important to be aware of this and pay attention and think about your place in the scheme of things in dealing with it as this it gets developed, because they're developing it right now.
1: Oh, you betcha.
0: It's in process.
1: Oh, it's in process. And they're saying that this is going to happen within the next 10 years.
0: Yeah.
1: 10 years. And it is one way of getting around our ability to have some power and control over the data centers. You know, state regulations are a ways off. Some states are trying to implement, including Wisconsin, some state controls over the development and the building of data centers. What Elon Musk is proposing is to move the data centers to space, where we have no control over them.
0: No, and he's the only one that does.
1: And he will be the only one who does.
0: Yeah.
1: I am scared out of my wits related to this, because our health and well-being is tied to the dark sky. Whether we really have a true, an idea, if we have a true understanding of the importance of dark skies to us for our health and well-being. You know, there's a lot of scientific data, et cetera, out there, but we kind of take the dark sky for granted and aren't thinking necessarily about the role that it plays in our health and well-being and in our daily lives. And to lose that is a real threat.
0: Well, it is one of the, maybe several, but is one of these threats that if night is disrupted enough, it will affect the survivability of life on Earth, because day-night cycles are fundamental to life on Earth. It runs all the other systems. So if you eliminate that, you will threaten the possibility of life on Earth as we know it. So we just want that to be in people's awareness, because the news is not making a whole lot of information available right now. So we think you should know about it and think about what we can do to have a better world without those things.
1: It's real. It's real. Well, here's the answer. The answer to the math challenge is 833.33%. In another decade, there will no longer be a dark sky. Think about it. If these satellites are launched, the sky will brighten by 833.33%.
0: Now we do have dark skies, so we're going to encourage you all to become familiar with the night again, enjoy the night as we have it, and learn about it, appreciate it, and let it work for you, for your health, and how you feel good about the world, and how you enjoy the world. So get out there in the summer and enjoy the night. Learn about the night.
1: That wraps up our program for today. We hope you've enjoyed visiting with us. We'll be back in July with more explorations of life after dark in the Kickapoo. I'm Carol.
0: And I'm Susan. Remember, turn off the lights, go outside, and enjoy the summer nights and frogs and fireflies and all the beautiful colors in the sky at twilight. See you out there.

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4: 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On Saturday, 7 p.m. at Wildcat Mountain State Park, Abby Crumrie from River Valley Raptors has an interactive program about raptors, learning about the differences between their adaptations. 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

good morgan, buenos dias, bonjour. Have a little Artie Shaw in the background there to begin the begin. Of course, we started out with Aretha Franklin with Do Right Woman, Do Right Man. 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The name of the program is Monday Morning Music with Mike. My name's Mike Olson. I'll be here till noon today. And got some set to start out today. That's sort of a mixed bag. Some requests and some official business we have to take care of. And then just some fun, just some music that's, maybe not following any kind of a theme. Just listen to some tunes. So let's go back to Artie Shaw, and then we will officially start summer.

You used to ride on a chrome horse with your diplomat, who carried on his shoulder a Siamese cat. Ain't it hard when you discover that?

Hey, we're listening to Lou Donaldson and the Clifford Brown Quintet right now. Brownie speaks. Make sure you can hear Brownie.

Let me tell you a little bit about what we had before that. We had Traffic doing Some Kind of Woman from 1994. And before that, The Castaways doing Liar Liar reached number 12 on the pop charts, and they're from the Twin Cities. Before that, Bobby Blue Bland did Recess in Heaven. And before that, we had Mr. Bob Dylan with Like a Rolling Stone, remembering Bob Dylan's birthday, May 24th, I believe, 85 years old. The song was by request, was brought to my attention that this song kind of changed airplay for music on AM radio at the time, and FM also, because of the length of the song, over 6 minutes. Music was kind of confined to 3 minutes or less for a long time because that's as much music they could fit on a 78 record. Well, we've come a long way now, haven't we? So anyway, Like a Rolling Stone. And before that, the official start of summer with Frank Sinatra and Summer Wind. That's from a reprise compilation, The Very Good Years. And that was recorded in 1966. All right, let's listen to Lou Donaldson. And after that, we got the beach set coming up. Music I heard this winter while listening to surf. And we got quite a collection today. We got the Zombies, The Rolling Stones, Stevie Wonder, Elvis Presley, a tribute to Merle Haggard, and more Rolling Stones. So, in a minute.

You were listening to Bud Schenk with a song called Never Neverland. And we'll talk about that Never Neverland in just a minute here. But let me tell you what you heard in the last set. The last song we heard was I Can't Get No Satisfaction by the Rolling Stones. That was a popular beach tune. And that's from 1968, I believe. I'm probably wrong on that. And before that, we had Okey from Muskokey, famous Merle Haggard tune. And that was played credited on my Spinatron thing as the full ensemble, because there were too many characters to enter into the recording here. Do I have to do for Spinatron and WDRT? So I'm going to tell you who was the full ensemble. Ben Haggard, Aaron Lewis, Tanya Tucker, Bobby Bear, Connie Smith, John Anderson, Toby Keith, Buddy Miller, Chris Jason, Jake Owen, Lucinda Williams, Rodney Crowell, Jamie Johnson, Alabama, Hank Williams Jr., Loretta Lynn, Leonard Skinnerd, the Avett Brothers, John Mellencamp, Casey Musgraves, Ronnie Dunn, Billy Gibbons, ZZ Top dude there, Warren Hayes, Dirk Bentley, Sheryl Crow, Miranda Lambert, Kenny Chesley, Willie Nelson, Keith Richards, and that is the ensemble. All right. And then before Okey from Muskokey, we had little Elvis Presley, Blue Suede Shoes. And before that, Stevie Wonder did a pair. The last one was Higher Ground, and the first one was Superstition. Stevie does almost all the instruments and all the singing on these tunes. What a musician. What a singer. And before Stevie Wonder, we had another Rolling Stones tune, Honky Tonk Woman. And we led off with The Zombies, She's Not There. But you are here at WDRT of Iroquois. And let me tell you a little bit about what's coming up here. The next set is kind of a poke at our current administration. I want to make that pretty clear here. This is my take on it. And that's what Never Neverland is kind of talking to. Our chief executive has put us in kind of Never Neverland. According to him, unless I am free to do what I do better than anyone else, bringing this institution back physically, financially, and artistically, I have no interest in continuing what could only be a hopeless journey into Never Neverland. And he's speaking of the Kennedy Center there. Oh boy. Okay. No thanks, Don. All right. So we've got a parody of Don coming up here, and then some other songs that are poking fun at his being.

But I caught you kissing my wife. Don't you know I'm gonna take your life? I got the gangster blues. I've got the gangster blues.

Hey, that's Woody Shaw doing Stormy Weather here on WDRT Viroqua. And before Woody, we had a song called Lies, written by J.J. Cale. And that was from a Eric Clapton and Friends, The Breeze, an appreciation of J.J. Cale. Lies, lies, lies. Yes, we hear a lot of them lately. One after another after another. Oh, my goodness. Petey Wheatstraw before that with Gangster's Blues from the Gangster in Chief himself. All right, Blind Blake before that with the Police Dog Blues. Don't sick that police dog on me, please. I agree with that. I agree with that 100%. Tom Petty and the Heartbreakers before that. It's Wake Up Time. Good thing for a lot of folks to think about. That was an unreleased track from the Wildflowers LP by Tom Petty and the Heartbreakers. And preceding that was the Eurythmics with King and Queen of America. All hail the screwballs. That's what I say. And an oldie before that, the Hedgehoppers Anonymous. It's Good News Week. It's over 60 years old, probably 70 years old, and very relevant to this day. And we led the set out with the Ad Libs.

80s here. We had Summer Wind. I have to play a little this Heard It Through the Grapevine is coming up too. We got James Brown, Tower of Power. For your listening pleasure. Oh, by the way, we got some more radio here after Monday Morning Music with Mike. Democracy Now! Follows this program. And after Democracy Now! We have PMS Patty's on, Patty DeMarc-Nohr. And tonight, 7 o'clock, Blue Monday with the Blues Hound. And I also saw, when I came in this morning, sleeping on the Group W bench was Charlie Nohr, and he's going to be on at 10 to noon on Driftless Weekend. So he does have a blanket, so he's looks like his pillow looks a little shabby, though. He might want to tuck that in a little bit. I'm not sure. But give Charlie a listen. Give Patty a listen. Give the Blues Hound a listen. Great programming here on WDRT. Let's go back to Woody Shaw and Stormy Weather.

0: Got a little Martin Denny for us here, going out today on Monday Morning Music with Mike. This is Tune from Rangoon. And before that, we heard Soul Vaccination from Tower of Power. James Brown before that, Get On to Good Foot. Gladys Knight and the Pips before that, Heard It Through the Grapevine, another tribute to Sports Talk Radio. The Crusaders with Bill Withers before that was Soul Shadows. Huey Lewis in the News with It's Hip to Be Square. And Jimi Hendrix, All Along the Watchtower. See you all in 2 weeks.
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0: Rapture by Cassie Velaza, performed at the Brooklyn Folk Festival. This is Democracy Now!, democracynow.org. I'm Amy Goodman. We end today's show with President Trump's escalating crackdown on First Amendment rights. A federal jury last week convicted three people, including a U.S. military veteran, of felony conspiracy charges over their involvement in an anti-ICE protest in Spokane, Washington, last June. The protesters are awaiting sentencing, face up to 6 years in prison. For more, we go to Spokane, where we're joined by one of them. Bajan Malviwala is a U.S. military veteran in the war in Afghanistan. We're also joined by Aaron Glantz, fellow at the Center for Advanced Study of Behavioral Sciences at Stanford University. His recent piece for The Guardian headlined, "Federal Jury Finds Army Veteran and Two Other ICE Protesters Guilty of Conspiracy." Before we go to Bajan, I'm wondering, Aaron, if you can talk about the significance of this term conspiracy. I want to go to a clip first of an interview that you did on PBS's NewsHour. This is former acting U.S. Attorney General Richard Barker on PBS NewsHour.
1: Nobody was really hurt. None of the protesters were hurt. Fortunately, none of the law enforcement officers were hurt either.
2: He was aware that other U.S. attorneys had been ousted for refusing to comply with Trump Justice Department orders, and he worried about his ability to act ethically if he stayed on the job. So he resigned.
1: I didn't feel in this case that a conspiracy charge that would carry a 6-year term of incarceration was true to who I was or who I wanted to be as a federal prosecutor.
0: So that's former acting U.S. Attorney General Richard Barker resigned, speaking to our guest, Aaron Glantz, on PBS NewsHour. Aaron, so talk about the significance of this conspiracy conviction just before we go to the military veteran who was convicted.
3: I mean, what we have here is a really large reach of the conspiracy statute. The charge here, conspiracy to impede or injure federal officers. What happened was a relatively minor demonstration at an ICE facility in Spokane, Washington. There was a Facebook post by the former president of the Spokane City Council about two Venezuelan migrants who were going to be according to him, unlawfully deported. A federal judge ended up freeing one of those migrants, saying his arrest was unconstitutional. A number of demonstrators showed up. Bajan was one of them. He went home. He was going about his life. And then a month later, the FBI showed up at his door and a number of other demonstrators and arrested them for conspiracy. The individual you just heard from, Richard Barker, was the head of the U.S. Attorney's Office in Eastern Washington State, and he declined to sign the indictment. He resigned. When I spoke with him, he talked about the fact that here you have a case where no protesters were hurt, no ICE agents were hurt, and yet a number of the demonstrators are facing 6 years in prison. At the same time, the killers of Renee Good and Alex Preddy in Minneapolis have not been prosecuted at all, and he did not feel good about that. He talked to me about being a Sunday school teacher and needing to go before his fellow church members and talk to them about right and wrong, and he didn't think he could stay in his job. And I think that that's ultimately what this case is about in some way. You're going to hear from Bajan in a second. I was really impressed with him the whole time I've been covering this case over the past year as somebody who signed up to serve his country in Afghanistan in 2021 when Afghanistan fell to the Taliban, helping individuals come to this country to avoid being killed by the Taliban, who helped the U.S. military, and then standing up for some of his fellow residents in Spokane when the Trump administration tried to unlawfully deport them, always standing up and now facing 6 years in prison.
0: So let's go to Bajan Malviwala. This is your first interview since your conviction for aiding the conspiracy, for taking part in this ICE protest. Bajan, Six of the nine people originally charged took plea deals. But you, Archer and Farrell, decided to fight. Now you've been convicted. Your response and why you decided to go to trial.
4: Yeah, I definitely felt like it was important to go to trial because if I had taken a plea deal, it would have essentially been me lying and saying that, you know, I did something that I didn't do. I didn't assault anybody. I didn't destroy any property. And the protest was largely peaceful. And I felt that it was very important to put that in front of a jury. And I think it's important to note that I was convicted of aiding and abetting, which was not included in the original indictment that I was arrested for back in July of last year.
0: Talk about why you decided to engage in this protest. You're a former U.S. Army. You're a U.S. Army combat veteran. You served in Afghanistan. Why put yourself on the line here?
4: I believe very strongly in the importance for people to be able to immigrate to the United States, for asylum seekers to find safety here. And I also very strongly believe in the people's right to address their government for things that they believe is wrong. And I saw a post on Reddit that said, you know, hey, these people are being unlawfully detained. And I had time and I said, you know what, I'm going to go down and do what's right. I'm going to go and tell them, hey, I do not agree with this. I think this is wrong.
0: Inspired by your arrest, your father, who we talked to, announced his congressional run in January will appear at a forum with other candidates Tuesday night. Have you heard from the incumbent congressman, Michael Baumgartner, since your conviction?
4: I have not heard anything from him. I'm not sure if he's made a statement or not.
0: And can you talk about your involvement since you were in Afghanistan and helping Afghan refugees come to this country, how you got involved with this work and how it inspired you to stand up against ICE?
4: My dad also deployed to Afghanistan around the same time that I did. And there was one of the guys that he had trained while he was there. He managed to get on one of the planes leaving as Kabul was falling, but his wife and young children were not able to. My dad asked if I could help to see if we could find a way to get them out of the country. And it just kind of snowballed from there. I mean, we ended up at one point, we had about 200 people on the list that we were trying to track, and we had to really significantly pare that down because
0: We have 10 seconds,
4: Bajan. So I thought, you know, hey, this is something that's really important to do. I wanted to help those people.
0: Bajan Mavawala, I want to thank you so much for being with us. And Aaron Glantz, fellow at the Center for Advanced Study of Behavioral Sciences at Stanford University, will link to your article in The Guardian. Federal jury finds Army veteran and two other ICE protesters guilty of conspiracy. I'm Amy Goodman.
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Hello, everybody. You're listening to WDRT, of course, and today is Monday, so we have the PMS show on right now. I'm Patty Noor, and I do this show when I'm not in Tucson. I appreciate people taking over for me. I hope I get to meet them when I'm not here. I've got a funny thing in this headphone, so I don't know what's going on. Anyway, we started the show off with Ricky Lee Jones doing a song called Danny's All-Star Joint from her self-named release of 1979. Then we heard My Babe from The Rides. Their release was called Pierced Arrow. Samantha Fish was the next song, Don't Say You Love Me, from Belle of the West. That's it for my start. Let's keep going, and I'll see what's wrong with the CD. All right. Thanks for listening to WDRT and my show. Let's go.

Yes, sir. Set number two there. And I'm having trouble with my CD. I'm going to have to move it to the other CD. I like a little background music when I play and take a break, but it's not working. Okay. We heard at the top of the set Greg Allman doing These Days. Followed that with Larkin Poe, Bad Spell. And then an old favorite, Sharon Jones and the Dap Kings. And that was from How Long Do I Have to Wait for You? Finally, that was Shelby Lynn doing How Can I Be Sure from Just a Little Lovin'. All right. We'll keep working on getting things working and start another set. And this is the PMS show. I'm Patty Knorr, and I do this on Mondays when I'm here. And it stands for Patty's Melancholy Show. There's a lot of good shows to listen to. Just check the website and coincide with when you have time to listen. It's simple. Okay, let's start with some M. Ward.

Yep, I'm still here trying to get the CDs to work. Don't seem to want to play with me today. Fine. That set started off way back with, where is it? Well, let's go the other way around. You just heard Gillian Welch and David Rawlings doing Empty Train Load of Sky. Boy, I'm really off today. And then Nancy Griffith was before that, Listen to the Radio, which I know you are doing dutifully. Thank you. And before that, that was Dan Hicks and his Hot Licks doing that amusing song, The Piano Has Been Drinking, parentheses, not me. And Gillian Welch and David Rawlings also did another favorite song, What We Had. Their harmonies are excellent for me. They just hit. And we started the whole set out with, M. Ward doing You've Changed. And I guess that's true for all of us. Okay, let's play more music. What do we got coming up? Rufus. Oh, that's good.

Okay, another set is over. And we started that with Rufus and featuring Chaka Khan from their release called Blues and Chill. That was Sweet Thing. And then we heard the Reptile Palace Orchestra, Shot Full of Holes, from their release On the Wings of a Skink. And I got to see them live quite a while ago in Madison, and it was a real treat. So I like their music, klezmer and polka stuff. It's different. It's fun. Okay, and Shake That Thing, Davinia and the Vagabonds, and Such a Night was Dr. John. A couple of songs that are reminiscent of Mardi Gras, and that goes out to Stu and Becky Robinson, who go there in the winter, and hopefully I will get there when they're out there sometime and see the wonderful New Orleans city and music. Okay, yak yak, sorry. Let's start the next set with Anita Baker.

some of y'all never been down south too much. I'm gonna tell you a little bit about this so that you understand what I'm talking about. Down there we have a plant that grows out in the woods and the fields. Looks something like a turnip green. Nearby calls it poke salad. Poke salad. Used to know a girl lived down there and she'd go out in the evenings and pick her a mess of it. Carry it home and cook it for supper. Cause that's about all they had to eat. They did all right.

Dedicate this song to little Junior Parker, a cousin of mine that's gone on, but we'd like to kind of carry on in his name.

And finally, the person we started out with was Anita Baker, and that's kind of a long song, Fairy Tales, from her compositions release, but not too long. I wanted to hear it and share it with you, so I hope you liked it as much as I do. And guess what? I do know how to use the CD players. There we go. My husband came in and helped me. I don't know what happens. All right. It's getting to only a half hour left, so I'm going to have to play some more music. Let's start with some Boss Gags in this set. Shout out to my brother Bruce and his wife Nancy.

Yeah, that was some stuff that you probably don't hear very often. The Velvet Underground doing I'll Be Your Mirror, featuring Nico. And before that, we heard Nico without the Velvet Underground doing I'm Not Saying from that single. An old favorite, Stephen Stills, Sit Yourself Down from his EP. Lucinda Williams doing Righteously from World Without Tears. Started out with Boz Skaggs, Karina from Memphis, the deluxe edition. I've got a few more I want to get in before the end here, when Bad Axe Tap will be playing. Let's see, what can we... I guess we'll play, yeah. Stay tuned, I've got it.

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Yeah. Tuning is so overrated.

Susan Tedeschi. Not so sure. Hot tuna before that. Let Us Get Together right down here. And Little Feet started it off. Roll 'em Easy. Thanks for listening to WDRT.

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2: 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It's about that time for the Bad Axe Tap Show with your host, DJ Chris Dunn, here at WDRT Viroqua. So, to shake off my angst, we're going to do a punk rock. Here we go, Jawbreaker.

All right. Cool stuff there from Twin Temple. Satanic doo-wop apparently is their genre. The devil didn't make me do it. Amil and the Sniffers. Before that was Some Mutts Can't Be Muzzled. And I've been digging their stuff. They're from down under in Australia. The Lovely Eggs with This Decision, Gang of Four, To Hell with Poverty, and we started off today with Jawbreaker. You're tuned in to WDRT Viroqua 91.9 FM, WDRT.org on the web. It's the Bad Axe Tap Show with your host DJ Chris Dunn. And we're going to keep moving along here with Vixen 77, Little Witch.

All right. We got the OCs right here with Snickersea off an album that came out at the end of 2019 called Face Stabber. Hash Redactor before that with Perry. No Effects, The Death of John Smith. The Valkyrians with Devo's Mongoloid. And The Interrupters with a cool cover of Billie Eilish's Bad Guy. And before that, Vixen 77 with Little Witch. That gets us caught up here on the Bad Axe Tap Show. I'm DJ Chris Dunn, and I'm happy you're here with me this Monday afternoon. We're going to keep the party going here with The Beaches' Fascination.

0: All right. None other than the Cramps, Sunglasses After Dark. Gotta love the Cramps. 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This is the Bad Axe Tap Show with your host, DJ Chris Dunn. In this last set, we heard from the Cramps. Before that, the UFO Club with Wolfman. Night Beats brought us Sunday Morning. The Murlocs with Manic Candid Episode. Fabian Del Sol with See How They Run. And we started off the last set with The Beach's Fascination. All right, we'll be back right after this.
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All right, folks, hope everybody's having a good time with all this rock and roll out there. We got the Useless Eaters right now with Addicted to the Blade. Calypso before that with Velvet Void. JC Satan with Dear Dark. Johnny's Uncalled For with Please Say. Starbender has brought us Hanging On Tonight. Eagles of Death Metal with I Only Want You. Black Mountain with No Satisfaction. The Black Lips with Gentleman. It's off of one of my favorite new albums called Sing in a World That's Falling Apart. Jason Simon started it all off with Hills of Mexico. And right now, Dead Meadow with Sleepy Silver Door.

All right. About does it here for this week's edition of the Bad Axe Tap Show. Cool Tom Petty cover here from Grace Jones from 1980, Breakdown. Which, before that, with Changing the Black Angels, I Hear Colors. Dead Meadow brought us Sleepy Silver Door. That was the last set. I think I shook off my bad week during this show, so thanks for tuning in and helping me get through it. All right, I'll be back next week. Mondays, 3 to 5.

0: We know how it is. Another weekend trip to Hawaii. Another high school friend getting married at the base of a volcano. And here you are, always the bridesmaid, never the bride, even though you've already inherited your grandmother's dress. 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
4: Hello and welcome to Earth Riot Radio. I'm Reverend Billy here at the Church of Stop Shopping in New York. There was a study made of living in New York that found that in each 24-hour period, the average New Yorker, if you have a computer, is hit with 10,000 advertising events. Now, you find that incredible? I'm here now in New York. I could just walk out that front door and get hit by a dozen in the first 10 feet. Oh, it is true. We live a life by products. Products are the virtuality that surrounds us, that persuades us that we're living an actual life when in fact we're receiving our instructions constantly. And it's feeding us freedom, it's feeding us good looks and wealth, and it's feeding us status and a big career, a big eternal future life, youth. Oh, the whole fantasy is so sick. Actual living, we just have to go to the earth. The earth is teaching us what is actual and what is virtual. We haven't known the difference. We got sucked in. We shopped too much. Come back to the earth, and the earth will start ordering our logic system such that we will begin to care about life. We've got to be radicals together. We've got to be compassionate together. We've got to be really inventive. We have to evolve quickly and deeply. It's a time of extreme change to survive. We're not going to do that by way of the automatic moderation, the con job of products. Come on, people, let's get going. The earth is telling us how to do it. Are you ready? Here we go. Somebody give me an earth-a-lu-ya.

the message. Absolutely clear. The earth, I know. It's making violence and pain. And we don't know what to call it. Call it sadness. Accept the power. Pour the 200 mile an hour wind and the metal melting wildfire down on the poisoners, down on the oil companies and the fossil banks.

spinning, gushing with the earth, pouring, feeling, fighting for the earth, fighting for life, fighting for the life of all our ones. Oh yeah, there it is. There's the earth. The earth is ready. We are ready.

Hello, welcome to News from the Natural World. I'm Savitri D. A 2023 study that combed through nearly 70,000 reports of dogs biting people across 8 United States cities from Chicago to Baltimore found that dog bites were more likely to happen on hot, sunny, and smoggy days. The risk was 10% higher on a 90-degree day than on a 60-degree day. And not just because people are more apt to venture out for walks when the sun is shining. Though scientists were unable to determine whether dogs get more aggressive as it gets hot or if cranky humans provoke more attacks, they think it's likely that both humans and dogs get stressed and more irate at higher temperatures. A 2025 study in China showed that many animals, including snakes and cats, are more inclined to bite people when it gets hot. New research suggests electricity demand from data centers and cryptocurrency mining is likely to increase power costs in some part of the U.S. by up to 57% by 2030, with a national average increase of 6 to 29%. Electricity demand related to data centers is also likely to increase CO2 emissions by up to 28% by 2030, relative to a future with no data center growth. Thawing permafrost is rapidly transforming dozens of Arctic streams into acidic, metal-laden waterways, according to new research published in Science. The study shows how thawing permafrost exposes sulfide minerals that react with oxygen and water, a process similar to what occurs in mining pollution. The reactions release acidity and heavy metals such as zinc, nickel, cadmium, and aluminum into surrounding waters. While analyzing trace metals in the water, the team watched pH levels crater and streams turn orange. In some cases, streams turned from clear to orange between daily observations. Rather than a single pollution source, as with a mine, these chemical reactions are occurring across hundreds of catchments in Yukon and Alaska simultaneously. The degrading water quality means streams can become highly acidic and unsuitable for aquatic life. Larger rivers may dilute some of these impacts, but the long-term consequences remain uncertain, particularly as metals move through ecosystems and follow various pathways. A new study led by researchers in China and published in Science Advances finds that global average sea level has risen by 2.06 millimeters per year since 1960, but with the pace doubling in recent decades to reach 3.94 millimeters per year between 2005 and 2023. Ocean warming is the largest driver of rising sea levels, accounting for 43% of the rise as warmer water expands and takes up more space. The study also explains why global sea level rise accelerated. Since 1960, the primary contributors have been accelerated ocean warming and reduced land water storage. In recent decades, since 1993, ice loss, including the accelerated melting of glaciers and ice sheets in Greenland and the Antarctic, has become increasingly important. NASA scientists were stunned when a strange radio signal from the sun refused to fade away. Instead of lasting a few hours or days like normal solar radio bursts, this one persisted for an astonishing 19 days, shattering the previous record. Using a fleet of spacecraft spread across the solar system, researchers tracked the mysterious signal to a massive magnetic structure on the sun called a helmet streamer. The event belonged to a category known as Type 4 radio bursts. These bursts are produced by groups of energetic electrons trapped within the sun's powerful magnetic fields. Although the radio waves themselves do not pose a danger to Earth, the same magnetic conditions can also trigger solar eruptions capable of sending harmful particles into space. Scientists have uncovered an astonishing new chapter in humpback whale migration. Two whales were found to have traveled between breeding grounds in Australia and Brazil, crossing more than 14,000 kilometers of open ocean. One whale shattered records by covering at least 15,100 kilometers between sightings, marking the longest confirmed journey ever documented for an individual humpback whale. Researchers identified the whales by comparing tens of thousands of photographs of humpback whale tails known as flukes. Each whale has unique markings.
One whale was first photographed in Hervey Bay, Queensland, in 2007. It was seen again in the same area in 2013, before later appearing near Sao Paulo, Brazil, in 2019. The minimum straight-line distance between those breeding grounds is about 14,200 kilometers, roughly equivalent to the distance from Sydney to London. A second whale was first photographed in 2003 at Brazil's Abrojos Bank, the country's main humpback whale nursery. At the time, it was swimming in a lively group of 9 adult whales. 22 years later, in September 2025, the same whale was spotted alone in Hervey Bay, Australia. The documented distance between sightings was 15,100 kilometers, the longest known movement of an individual humpback whale. The study relied on 19,283 high-quality fluke photographs collected between 1984 and 2025 from Eastern Australia and Latin America. Researchers emphasized how uncommon these migrations appear to be. Across more than 4 decades of data covering nearly 20,000 identified humpback whales, only 2 whales were found to have traveled between the 2 breeding regions. That represents just 0.01% of the whales included in the records. Ordinary Wi-Fi routers may soon be able to secretly recognize and track people with near-perfect accuracy. Scientists in Germany have demonstrated a startling new form of surveillance, identifying people using nothing more than ordinary Wi-Fi signals. By analyzing how radio waves bounce around a room, researchers can effectively see and recognize individuals, even if they are not carrying a device and even if their phone is turned off. The team says the technology could transform everyday routers into quiet monitoring systems that operate without attracting attention. This technology turns every router into a potential means for surveillance. If you regularly pass by a cafe that operates a Wi-Fi network, you could be identified there without noticing and then be recognized later, perhaps by public authorities or corporations. A new paper published in Nature Energy presents a detailed model of a fully renewable global power system, estimating hourly energy demands across different geographic regions worldwide, and introduces a proposal of how renewable energy technologies could help meet these demands. The primary goal of the recent study was to devise a model outlining the energy infrastructure and technologies that would enable all regions worldwide to rely on electricity sourced from renewable sources. The model created by the researchers simulates the electricity demands of all geographical regions worldwide over the course of 1 year, breaking them down on an hour-to-hour basis. Overall, the team's analysis suggests that realizing a global electricity system that yields net zero emissions is technically possible. Earth-a-luya, and never let them tell you it ain't. And now, the sounds of extinction. The eastern gorilla, or Grauer's gorilla. The eastern gorilla is the world's largest primate. It has a large head, broad chest, and long arms. It has a flat nose with large nostrils. The face, hands, feet, and breast are bald. The fur is mainly black, but adult males have a silvery saddle on their back. When the gorilla gets older, the hair on the saddle becomes white. Male eastern gorillas are between 300 to 450 pounds and stand less than 5.5 feet tall. Females are 200 to 300 pounds and less than 5 feet tall. The eastern gorilla occurs across the forests of the Albertine Rift in the Eastern Democratic Republic of Congo. Eastern gorillas live in stable,

weaned until 3.5 years. Primary threats to the eastern gorilla include habitat destruction for residential, commercial, and agricultural purposes, habitat fragmentation caused by transportation corridors and resource extraction, as well as disease. Between 1996 and 2016, the eastern gorilla lost more than 70% of its population. And by 2016, the total population was estimated to be less than 6,000. And hear the sound.

And so I want to thank everybody for being with us for this Earth Riot. Hope you had a good riot. Hope you made some change happen. The Earth is talking to us about change with the fire and the flood, the global heat wave, the melting ice and the 220-mile-an-hour winds. We are in a moment of revolution. So many of the people, the kind of people that Tracy Chapman just sang about, are living in a state of frustration right now. Hampered, hemmed in, and hypnotized. I want to thank the Stop Shopping Choir for singing about just those issues. And when we do get free, we'll go to the top of the mountain, because the Earth will give us the vision. Amen. We want to thank Savitri D for the news from the natural world. Thank you for educating us. And much thanks to Jason Candler for your editing. Jason has a studio full of animals, plants, everything from bacteria to eagles and sounds from outer space. We're so honored to have the natural world come to us as a sort of symphonic, musical, living being. Thank you, Jason, so much. Always really the star of this half hour is Jason's animal life. What did I hear today? Did you hear the common loon? Yes, I think so. Did you hear peacocks? Yes, I think so. Did you hear gorillas? Yes, I think we heard gorillas this time. I think we heard some thunder and lightning, and did we hear some wolves howling? Thank you, Jason, for your work. And so we are together every week now. We are together with the Earth and with the people that bridge us, that take us to the Earth with their music, with their wisdom. It might be James Baldwin, it might be Greta Thunberg. We usually have someone talking to us, helping us approach a time when the Earth will arrive with the power that it has. And as Deborah Whiteplume said, the Earth wants us to work with her. Let's find out how to do that. Let's work on being a part of this radical change. Let's all of us now just sing this phrase together, shall we? Earthaloo.

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2: Welcome, friends, to another edition of Economic Update, a weekly program devoted to the economic dimensions of our lives and those of our children. I'm your host, Richard Wolff. Today I want to do two things. I want to talk to you about two important strikes in which large groups of working people are fighting to change the situation we all find ourselves in. I find people able and willing to hurt their own income, jeopardize, therefore, the things they hold dear in terms of finance, in order to make a point, in order to get a job that is more accommodating to real people's real needs. They're kind of heroes and heroines for me. So the first one is huge. It's the 50,000 nurses that are members of British Columbia Nurses Union. My apology. British Columbia Nurses Union in our northern neighbor, Canada. They have voted 98%+ to authorize a strike and to empower their leaders to call job actions and all kinds of preliminary steps to a strike. And they're doing it mostly because their workloads make it impossible for them to provide the kind of care they were trained to provide, they want to provide, and that the health of the people of Canada, particularly those in British Columbia, deserve and require. Authorization to pay them properly and to give them the proper work conditions is what they are fighting. Government entities that want to save money as if they were businesses are making a terrible mistake in the way they run the hospitals and the healthcare. And the nurses have the courage, since they're right on the front lines, to stand up and to say so and to demand smaller workloads, more staffing, and so on. The second strike is already underway as I prepare this talk today. It's 3,500 workers who work in the Long Island Railroad. It's the largest commuter rail system in the United States, bringing hundreds of thousands of people from Long Island into New York City every day. And they, too,

topic today. Unemployment is rising in the United States, has been now for a bit, and will promise to do so in the months ahead. I want to talk to you today, then, in the time that remains, both in the first half and in the second, to explain the economics of unemployment, and to do so in a way that I don't think most of you have heard or understood, because it hasn't been presented to you as it should have been. So here we go. First, as of April 2026, the latest statistics we have, the official rate of unemployment in the United States is 4.3%. In other words, that's the percentage of our total labor force that is currently unemployed according to the government's systematic collection of the data on which these numbers are based. Well, let me put that in more human terms. How many people, therefore, are unemployed in the United States? Well, 4.3% of a labor force currently estimated to be 170 million people, just shy of half of our population, that works out to 7.4 million Americans. Please let the number sink in. 7.4 million people. That's almost the population of New York City. It is more people than exist in many countries around the world, okay? 7.4 million people. And let me be clear with you so the statistics are not misunderstood. The government counts as unemployed only those people looking for a job now and not finding one. It doesn't count people, for example, in institutions, people in a hospital, people in the military, people in prison. All those people are not counted. You might think of them as unemployed. I certainly do. But that's not what the government is counting. Only those people looking for work. If you're not looking, if you answer the questionnaire or you tell the officials in the unemployment office you're not looking now, or if you're in a category, say, a retired person, who's not, you're not counted either. Just the people looking for work and not getting it, 7.4 million Americans. Now let me drive home. When Mr. Trump, the president, says the economy is great, what in the world is he talking about? 7.4 million people are not working and want to and can't find a job. In many places, they won't get their unemployment compensation, if they're entitled to it, unless they can prove they're looking. They have to bring back a slip of paper from an employer saying, such and such a person approached me and I don't have a job for that person. So when the president says it's great, it's not. Here's another thing to think about. Many people over the last several years supported and endorsed the idea of immigration control and deporting millions of people by making the argument we can solve our unemployment problem if we put native people born here in the United States and give them the jobs and get rid of these foreigners who are taking jobs. So we did. We got rid of a lot of them, and we block any more of them from coming in. Is the unemployment going down as a result? No, it's going up. You know what that means? Immigration wasn't relevant. We scapegoated those poor folks coming here to do what generations of immigrants have tried to do by blaming them. We have had ups and downs of unemployment because that's what the employer class does. They have what they call business cycles.
We have them ups and downs.

0: of the economy that depend on whether companies are expanding or contracting. And who makes a decision whether a company expands or contracts? The board of directors, the owners of the company, the capitalists, the employer class. And you want to know what's causing the unemployment these days? 30 years of moving jobs out of the United States, moving the factory to China or the warehouse to Malaysia or something to Brazil. Who knows? And who made those decisions? The same executives, the same employer class. They're the ones. Capitalism produces unemployment. It always has, whether the immigrants are up or down. Don't be fooled. Well, let's keep going. Let's talk about what unemployment means. 7.4 million of our fellow Americans are looking for work and not finding it. Here's something to understand in economics. If 7.4 million people are not working, they are not contributing their brains, their muscles, their energy to producing goods and services. But notice, they keep on consuming them. Unemployed people don't die. Unemployed people don't disappear. Unemployed people continue to eat, wear clothing, need shelter, and all the usual things all the rest of us do. But of course, if 7.4 million people are consuming but not producing, it must mean that the rest of us are producing but don't get to consume part of what we produce because it's taken over and used for the sustenance of the unemployed, unless we become a kind of population that kills off unemployed people. And we're not there yet. It's irrational socially to have some people wanting a job who don't work, being sustained by the people who have a job and who therefore have to give over part of what they produce to people who aren't themselves producing. The people who have their output taken away are not happy about it. And the people who have to depend on other people, they're not happy about it either. That's why they're looking for a job. It's an irrational arrangement. And let me point out the irrationality a second way. We have 7.4 million Americans without work. The Federal Reserve System has another statistic to keep in mind. It's called capacity utilization. It's what portion of the tools, equipment, factories, machines that we have available for production that are sitting idle, gathering rust and dust. You might be surprised. About a quarter, roughly 75%, three quarters of our capacity we're using, but about a quarter of it sits idle. So let me tell you, 7.4 million people who want a job and can't get one, and a quarter of the tools, equipment, and raw materials needed for them to work with, they could produce enormously. They could make the working day shorter in this country because we'd have the extra output of all those extra people working. We wouldn't be wasting the tools, equipment, and raw materials. It's irrational to have unemployment, and capitalism has always produced and reproduced it time and time again. We've come to the end of the first half of today's show. Stay with me. We're going to talk about why we keep getting this unemployment and what we can do about it when we come back. Welcome back, friends, to the second half of today's economic update. We're devoting our program today mostly to the unemployment issue. Because unemployment is growing, because unemployment is, as I tried to show in the first half today, a fundamentally wasteful, irrational aspect of modern capitalism. I want to turn next to talk about why, in the end, we have unemployment. It's already implicit in what we've talked about, but now I want to put it straight out in straight English. In our type of capitalist system, in which private enterprises are the way we organize the production of goods and services, the result of doing it that way is that employers, the U.S. Census Department again tells us 3% of our people, Americans, are employers. The other 97% are not. 3%, the employers, make the decision to hire. That is, most Americans, the overwhelming majority of Americans, if they have a job, have one because a private employer hired them. Yes, there are also government employers, and they act quite similarly, but we can focus on the overwhelming majority, which is private employers. And now here comes the economics to understand. The private employer only hires a worker if it is profitable to do so. For the employer, the question is, if I give Mary or John a job, whether it's for $20 an hour or $20 million a year, I want to know one thing. Does this decision where I spend money as an employer get me back more money? Is it a profitable investment to hire Mary or John? Why is this important? Because it means that we live in a capitalist system which makes employment hostage to profit. No profit, no job. Wow. Think about that, friends. You think about it simply, you'll capture its essence. Profits flow to the employer. Wages and salaries flow to the workers. To say that we will only hire a worker if it's profitable means that whether or not wages and salaries go to the vast majority of the people, the majority, the big majority, depends on a decision made by a tiny minority, the 3% employers. They decide to hire us, we get a job. They decide not to hire us, we lose a job. We don't get one in the first place. You ought to wonder, if you think you live in a democratic society, whether what I just told you is consistent with democracy. I'll save you time. It isn't. Not even close. Where and how could you ever justify, if you believe in democracy, allowing 3% of our people to make the decisions of employment for pretty much everybody else, or the dependence of all those employees who depend on the wage and salary the employees get? That's not a democratic arrangement. That is an autocratic arrangement in which the 3% employers sit on a power not shared by the mass of employees. The employees can't fire the employer, but he or she can fire them. Wow. Why is this important? Well, the 7.4 million Americans sitting today unemployed, being an irrational dimension of our system, are where they are. The irrationality exists where it is, because the system empowers a tiny minority who have decided, looking at the economy today, it's not profitable to hire 7.4 million people who therefore are in trouble. They may depend for a little while on a government check. When that runs out, they will depend on their family, on their church, on their neighbors, and they will become desperate. If you didn't know it, let me tell you, every index of social problem gets worse with unemployment. The more people are unemployed, the more problem with alcoholism, with child abuse, with spouse abuse, with domestic violence, with fill in the blank. So the cost to our society of this irrationality is enormous. What then does the government do? And the answer is far too little. In some societies, the government does nothing. And conservatives, even here in the United States today, would like the government to do nothing. They don't want even unemployment compensation, where the government doles out a little money every week for half a year or maybe longer to help you for a while. And why does the government do that? Because workers have demanded it. And why did the government do what the workers demanded? Because if you don't do what the workers demanded, you run a risk, which is those workers will tear down the system. Very rational thing to do, given the way the system works, or for the unemployed, doesn't work. That's right. Unemployment compensation, the whole welfare system was developed in Germany in the 19th century and then spread across capitalism. You better take care of these people to whom you give no work, because if you don't, they're going to have very little to lose and they'll turn against the system. And if they turn against the system, you may not get any profit from anybody. So you want to keep your system going? You got to deal with the irrationalities of your own system. Some of you have figured out that giving people welfare is a kind of a crappy solution. What the people want is a good, steady job that pays well. And that would be better for society because then the money they earn would be offset by what they help to produce. Giving them a job is way better for everybody than putting them on welfare. That's correct. But we only have welfare because the system fails to provide work for everybody. It always has. The closest the United States ever came to real full employment was in World War II. That's right. The only time we came close is when there was a national emergency. We felt the country's life was at stake. So we took millions of unemployed people. Remember, the 1930s, the Great Depression. So we had many, many, many, much more than today, unemployed people. The government stepped in, put half of them in uniform to fight World War II, and the other half in the factories to make the uniform, the guns, the bullets, and everything else. The irony of capitalism to overcome its own irrationality requires war and killing of large numbers of people. Whoa, what a quality of the system. And other than the war, we've never come close. It's a failure of capitalism. And what does the government do besides welfare and unemployment checks? Here's what the government does most of the time. It works to make capitalism more profitable because that's how they want to solve the problem. Get people hired because it's profitable. And if capitalism isn't profitable by itself. Give it some government help to make it profitable. Give them a subsidy. Sometimes the government comes in and says, we'll pay a portion of the wage. Have we done that in American history? Absolutely. Notice we're being held hostage to the profiteers, the profiteers. The government helps them in order that way to help unemployed people. But of course, there's an alternative, isn't there? The government could help unemployed people directly. And you know how it could do it? Employ them. Give them a job. That's what they want, and that's what would benefit the country. Did we ever do that in America? Yes. Really only once. In the depths of that same depression, in the 1930s, the United States government, desperate because so many people were unemployed, everybody understood the absurd irrationality. And people turned against capitalism because they knew that's what the problem was. More people joined socialist and communist parties in America in the 1930s than at any time before and at any time since, because it was so clear. And that scared the government. So they went and did what I just said. They hired, get ready, millions, estimates vary, 10 to 15 million unemployed people got a job working for the federal government. They built those national parks in the West that many of you enjoy. They did some of the earliest ecological conservationist projects. They did things that the society needed that weren't being done by private profiteering capitalists, so the government did them. In most socialist societies, keeping the people working is the number one priority. It's more important than profit. If profit has to be sacrificed, work for all who want it is the priority. That's another way to organize a society. And before you think that it can't work or hasn't worked, let me remind you, the most rapidly growing society in economic terms over the last 30 years has been the People's Republic of China. They have set themselves the goal to employ everyone. They haven't always succeeded. There has been unemployment. But this is a government that has focused on the priority of work for everyone, not on the profitability. Half their economy are businesses owned and operated by the government, which hire without that profitability being the dominant variable in their minds. Is it possible? Sure it is. Think about it, folks, so that we don't bequeath to our children the notion that unemployment is something you have to live with. You don't, you shouldn't, we should outgrow it. It's long overdue. Thank you for your attention. I hope you found this economics of unemployment interesting. And as always, I look forward to speaking with you again next week.
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5: Oh, look at that yard bird puffing out his chest, strutting around in his feathered vest. Oh, how that bird loves to blow hard on his horn to wake up all those cats in the early morn. This is WDRT Viroqua 91.9, and I'm Bonnie Kolak. Thanks for tuning in. Cock-a-doodle-doo-wah. 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

0: You're listening to WDRT. This is The Friendly Show. My name's Andrew. Thank you so much for being with me here this evening. And it's, as I said, The Friendly Show, and so that means I've got a friend with me. My friend this week is Steve Willis. Steve, how are you?
1: I am doing wonderful. How are you?
0: I'm doing great, man. It's so I'm so very happy to have you here. It is the first time that I've done this show back-to-back weeks. We started off on a kind of every other week cadence to wanted to feel it out a little bit, you know, before I committed.
1: Yes.
0: But I'm committed now. And so it's the first of June,
1: First of June.
0: Summer's here. And yeah. So now it's like, it's a good time to spend an hour every Monday in the studio talking to people that I know from around town that are friends of mine. And I wanted to have you on because I think we have pretty similar musical tastes.
1: Yes.
0: And so you started off with a song from Morphine. This is from Cure for Pain. Obviously, the song is Cure for Pain. That's like late 90s, right?
1: Yeah.
0: Yeah. Classic late 90s alternative. What are we calling that?
1: Yeah, I guess alternative.
0: Yeah.
1: But I don't know. It always, this time of year, I get reflective. I start thinking of my life and, you know, I always think Cure for Pain and I want to like spread the joy, right? So that is my cure for pain,
0: yeah,
1: is spreading love. So
0: right on.
1: Yeah, that's right, kind of.
0: And it's kind of easy this time of year too, right?
1: Yeah. Because
0: it's like
1: very much.
0: You
1: so.
0: Know, it's like, what's one thing to talk about spreading joy in February when
1: yeah, the sun does it to me.
0: Right, exactly. But this time of year, I mean, I was out walking before coming in here today, and just like, you know, I mean, I think I've talked about this already on the show, but there's like a level of green that you get through May, but then this last week, it's to a different level of, everything is so, like, it's so thick, the vegetation, that you just, like, you kind of can't believe your eyes when you look at it up close.
1: Yeah, it's Technicolor in real life, and then, it's the amazing time of year. We had a baby, a deer, a fawn, was born in our backyard.
0: Oh, really?
1: On Thursday.
0: Wow.
1: So that was, okay, you know, nature is doing its thing.
0: That's fantastic. Did the kids get to, like, witness?
1: Yeah, yes and no.
0: Yeah.
1: They did a really good job of chasing them off.
0: Oh, okay. All right. Okay.
1: So they're no longer in our yard.
0: Yeah. Yeah. Well, that's probably, I don't know if that's for the, I mean, I just worry about traffic, you know, but.
1: Yeah, I think we're far enough out that it's.
0: That's true. Yeah, you've got that nice green space back there. That's, yeah, what a wild thing to witness. I don't think I've ever seen that.
1: Yeah, well, it's a thing and it's happening.
0: Yeah, when I was walking today, I walked past a very pregnant cow, which it's like seems like the wrong time of year for that. But I was surprised to see it.
1: Yeah, bro. I mean, yeah, that's how the milk is made.
0: That's right. There you go.
1: Yeah.
0: So, yeah, one of the things I wanted to talk with you about right off the top here is that you, of all the guests that I've had so far, have radio experience.
1: Yeah.
0: Which is, it's not totally this type of radio, but it may be a more conventional radio experience.
1: Yeah, I worked for a commercial radio station in West Central Iowa and quickly rose the ranks from just the afternoon country DJ to on the AM station.
0: Sure.
1: So I graduated to the FM. I did some farm broadcasting. So I read the markets at open, close, and I had wrap-up reports. Did produce my own show with other agronomists and professionals in farming, and I learned a lot. It was a really beautiful experience, but. I ran out of, I guess, things to do in West Central Iowa, so I moved back to Minneapolis, where I met my bride-to-be.
0: Yeah.
1: And then that led us to Viroqua.
0: But, I mean, you did it for a while, right? It was a few years?
1: Yeah, it was 3+ years.
0: Yeah.
1: Yeah.
0: Yeah. When you did that, one of the things for me, you know, having this show now, but the other show that I do on Wednesdays, Houston Snack 3 to 5.
1: Check it out.
0: Is, you know, there's those weird moments where somebody will recognize you by your voice in public.
1: Yes.
0: Did that happen to you in the small town?
1: Yes, it did.
0: Yeah.
1: Mainly at the bank or at Hy-Vee.
0: Yeah, exactly. Right. Yeah. But, I mean, to me, here, it's always very positive. So I'm wondering if it was the same. Did anybody ever tell you that you played too much Merle Haggard or something?
1: No, it was mostly maybe I pronounced the town name wrong. You know,
0: so. Not the town you were in, I presume.
1: No, but the surrounding area.
0: Sure. Yeah.
1: Because we had a very vibrant, let's say, what would they call it? It was essentially like a buy and sell segment where
0: sure.
1: you'd
0: yeah.
1: read so-and-so selling this
0: yeah.
1: or
0: yeah.
1: we get a call from the sheriff that there was a bull loose on Highway 27
0: right.
1: between town of Schleswig and, you know.
0: Right. And whatever. So now you're so, now you're working out these town names that are German or, you know, Czech yeah. in origin.
1: Yes.
0: But then not pronounced the way that they're pronounced in Germany.
1: Correct. Or correct.
0: It's, the Czech, yeah. So,
1: yeah, you got to figure it out. And then right. part of that is living it and then
0: yeah.
1: Making sometimes. The mistakes.
0: But. Yeah. Sometimes people correcting you in the Hy-Vee.
1: Yeah. Exactly.
0: Okay. Yeah. I was with some friends last night talking about this exact thing, like the number of places around here that, you know, have a pronunciation that when you first look at it and make your guess, you're often, you know, like Muscadet, Muscoda, you know, I think that's one that gets a lot of people, Gotham, yes. you know, that's a big one.
1: Sophia?
0: Yeah. That's actually the one that started us.
1: Yes.
0: Was that there was a little bit of a difference in opinion on how even that was pronounced. And then there was a question of the correct pronunciation, and I was like, I don't really know or care.
1: Right.
0: But some people do.
1: So I grew up partly in Missouri.
0: Sure.
1: But we say Missouri,
0: yep.
1: where I'm from.
0: Mm-hmm.
1: But there was towns like Nevada, spelled mm-hmm. Nevada.
0: Yep.
1: Oregon.
0: Mm-hmm.
1: That sort of thing.
0: Yeah.
1: So I was used to names appearing as one thing. And
0: yeah, it's a very Midwestern phenomenon. Yeah, I mean, the one that I remember the most from my childhood in Ohio is there's a Versailles in Ohio, but it's Versailles.
1: Sure. It's like Des Moines.
0: Yeah, right, exactly. So, yeah, there is French pronunciation available, but, you know, you don't have to necessarily hew to that. And the one I was thinking of, and I just want to say it because it's a town name that I think about a lot, is Maquoketa. I just wanted to say it on the radio.
1: Oh, that's a great name.
0: Yeah, I like that one a lot. So shout out. I know it seems almost impossible that anybody's listening there, but, you know, if you are, shout out to you. All right, let's play some more music. So you've got another one up here next, and this is a Beck song, Deborah, an all-time classic in my opinion.
1: Yeah, this actually became part of my post-concert lexicon. Let's say if you're leaving a big show,
0: mm-hmm.
1: you roll the windows down, you play Deborah, and you sing it to the top of your
0: right, like in the capacity. Like as you're like yeah. in the parking lot,
1: yes.
0: everybody's walking to their cars around you, and
1: it was started by a dear friend of mine who okay. has passed.
0: Okay,
1: so it's like I feel like I carry this torch with me every summer. I look forward to it, and then
0: yeah.
1: I had the pleasure of last summer going to a concert at the Driftless Music Gardens.
0: Mm-hmm.
1: No free shout outs, and one of the bands covered.
0: Oh Deborah. Sure. Perfect.
1: It was like
0: that's a full circle moment.
1: Very much so.
0: Yeah. All right. So this is Deborah from Beck, and then I've got one after that I'll talk about when we come back. Let's jump back into the music here.

Cause I'm a full grown man, and I'm not afraid to

0: It's the Friendly Show on WDRT, and you got to respect a long fade out. Santana with that one went with the real long fade out, so we had to hang on there for a minute. That's Samba Pati from Abraxas. It's probably their best album, I would say.
1: It is very good.
0: Yeah. So we were talking while we were listening to that. The music that you shared with me ahead of doing this show is kind of summer music, you know, stuff that you listen to. Like you were telling the story about Deborah and you know, going to concerts and doing that in the summer and Windows Down music, that sort of thing. And I kind of picked up on that. And so this song was one that the year that I got into Santana was the year between high school and college.
1: Sure.
0: And so I was working at grew up in rural Ohio. So I was working at a canoe livery as I didn't even have a good job. I had the job. I was the guy that sat at the canoe landing, 10 miles down the river, and then looked for our boats, because not everybody stopped there. Some people kept going.
1: That's right.
0: But our people all stopped. And so if they didn't stop, you had to go get them.
1: Right.
0: So that was my job.
1: Did you have a flag to wave?
0: No, just my shirt. I had a shirt. I still have. I still have the branded cutoff from 26 years ago.
1: I thought I recognized that.
0: Mohican Valley Canoe Rental. But I got in, you know, it's into Santana in general, and that song specifically was like my driving home after work.
1: Yeah.
0: You know, and it was a very curvy, beautiful road that went through like kind of a state park area. And so it was a great way to like end the day as the sun's setting and stuff like that. And so that song has a deep resonance for me in, at this point, distant past, I'll say.
1: Okay. I would say so distant. But
0: thank you, Steve. I appreciate that.
1: I mean, it's a summer tune for sure.
0: Yeah. And I mean, all of their music is, right? That's very much their energy. But that one specifically for me is really tied to just like Windows Down and the type of song that you're just like, well, I listened to it. I'm going to listen to it again now. You know, you just kind of keep squeezing it for all it's worth. So
1: well, it's got a, you know, I like the slow build and then a time change. It's and then the drums are amazing. The guitar is great. It's like, what more could you want?
0: No, I agree. I think it's pretty much a perfect song. We were talking also during the break about their Woodstock performance.
1: Yes.
0: And watching the Woodstock concert film. I don't, not every year, but occasionally, you know, every few years, especially like if we get like an extended stretch of very hot weather and it's like, I'm not going out, you know, that sort of thing. Then it's like, it's a good way to avoid the weather is to like lay in your dark house and watch a hilariously long movie.
1: Correct.
0: You know, and the Woodstock documentary really meets that standard.
1: And
0: you
1: see the birth of granola and the whole thing, you know?
0: Exactly. And it's, you know, obviously it takes place in summer. So there's like a little bit of like, you see, it's like you're there, you know, you can kind of sympathize. Watching it in the winter, it's like, well, I don't know what's going on here. So that's one of my favorite. But I'm wondering if you have, is there like a concert film for you that you've gone back to a few times that is like, because I think one of the things I love about the Woodstock documentary is that as crazy as that is and as different as that is from any concert experience I've ever had, I think the film is well made enough that you can imagine yourself there.
1: Yeah, that's the tough one because I feel like now with, you know, they have streaming services that you can now essentially couch tour.
0: Right.
1: Where you never have to leave the comforts of your domicile.
0: Mm-hmm.
1: But in those films, they're just strict concert footage.
0: Right.
1: Right? There's no... Yeah, human element other than the people
0: which is what
1: playing.
0: Makes that so wild is the interviews. The interviews with the people that are local,
1: right?
0: You know, and like them, everybody having like an opinion about what do you think about all these hippies showing up in your town? You know,
1: well, could you only imagine?
0: I mean, genuinely, I can, and I think about it, you know, because it's not dissimilar from you know some of the stuff that happens here, right? I mean, on a different scale, obviously.
1: Yes,
0: but,
1: like just the proximity to New York City versus we have here.
0: Right. But there's, I mean, I think it's a conflict that we see here a little bit between people that have grown up here and have, you know, long lineage here and then some of the people that are newer to the area.
1: Yeah. I don't know if I have like a go-to concert film that I rewatch. I usually, I do tend to dabble into watching like shows or mainly listening because I don't have the the freedom to sit down and watch, right. but I can definitely listen. So,
0: yeah.
1: But oddly enough, so my buddy's uncle, mm-hmm. from Baltimore, Maryland, he is the guy that painted the light VW bus. So it's a famous Woodstock bus, is what it's called.
0: But
1: he painted it.
0: He
1: was like on the forefront of the art car movement.
0: Okay.
1: And he also gave me, I'm pretty sure he gave me a bandana that was from Willie Nelson. And then told me a bunch of other stuff about maybe Bob Marley.
0: Sure.
1: And I think he gave me something else. It was like a tincture that was made from somebody's sweat or something. I was like, okay. So Dr. Bob is still alive and well.
0: Okay.
1: He's an interesting cat.
0: All right. I mean, listen, I shouted out the town of Maquoketa, so you can definitely shout out Dr. Bob. I feel like that's definitely in line.
1: And he's also, like, I guess the world's foremost authority on the reverse seal, like the seal that's on the back of a $1 bill, like the pyramid with the eye.
0: Sure.
1: He's like the authority.
0: Really?
1: On that, supposedly.
0: Wow.
1: It was a fun night.
0: Yeah, I mean, I kind of feel like I got to get Dr. Bob on the show.
1: he's a good interview. I guarantee it.
0: All right, well, we'll see if we can pull some strings there.
1: I know a guy.
0: Exactly. Yeah. Okay. Well, I want to play some more music here. I want to make sure that we've got a lot of music to get through, so I want to make sure we get to all of it. And we're going to start off with another one of mine. And this is in the same vein. This is a tune called Back on the Track from Jimmy McGriff. This is one of my first, albums that I really got into that I kind of wore out was a Blue Note compilation disc called Rare Grooves, which was like a compilation of a lot of the soul jazz stuff from like the late 60s, early 70s that got sampled by hip-hop artists. Yes.
1: Like Madlib and...
0: Yeah, exactly, yeah. Right.
1: And I know this album.
0: Yeah, it's a seminal album for me. I think it, to me, one of the best jazz albums ever produced, because they didn't just pick the stuff that made the best samples, they picked the best songs that happened to have been sampled,
1: That's correct.
0: And so I had to play a track from that, because that, again, one that I listen to a ton every summer. I mean, I listen to it a ton all the time, but specifically, it's feel-good music, so it's summertime music. And so we're going to play a track off of that, and then we'll be back in just a minute here on The Friendly Show. Thanks for listening.

0: It's the Friendly Show on WDRT. My name is Andrew. Thank you so much for joining me here. I'm joined by Steve Willis, and that was one of yours, Steve. That was Set Adrift on Memory Blues.
1: Bliss.
0: And Bliss. Sorry. Yep. You know what? My eyesight, not what it used to be, buddy.
1: Understood.
0: And the artist there is PM Dawn. Is that right?
1: That's right.
0: Yeah. Okay. That's a new one to me. I mean, I recognize some of the samples, but.
1: Yeah. So that was like early 90s, probably like 1990. I think my earliest memory of that song is probably like, because my family did not have MTV, but my grandparents did. And every time I'd be at their house, we'd watch MTV, and I feel like the summer of 90 had so many good music videos.
0: Yes.
1: And this
0: yes
1: reminds me of going to the pool.
0: Yep.
1: It was always on, you know, the pool music.
0: Mm-hmm.
1: Was large and in charge, and
0: yep,
1: just sends me back to definitely summertime.
0: That is such a specific memory that you unlocked for me.
1: Yes.
0: Talking about that, watching MTV in the summer because you're on vacation someplace that is not your house where you don't have MTV.
1: That's right.
0: For me, it was a beach house in New Jersey.
1: So for the kids at home, MTV.
0: No. There's no. Don't worry. There's nobody listening to this show.
1: Like MTV is was a channel that.
0: Right. No. I mean,
1: had nothing but music.
0: If we, you know, were trying for a different demographic, we'd have to explain. But one of the things about this show is that it's very clearly aimed at people who know what MTV is.
1: Okay. All right.
0: Same exact experience. My great aunt Joan owned a beach house in Long Beach Island, New Jersey.
1: Yes.
0: So we would drive from Ohio to New Jersey, like 12 hours on the Pennsylvania Turnpike. Rough justice, right?
1: Yes.
0: But then we'd be there for a week. And, you know, you'd go to the beach, but then, I mean, you can only do so much at the beach. So then you'd end up, you know, sitting in the upstairs, you know, no air conditioning, very hot. It smells like a closet the whole time, right? I'm going to watch Alanis Morissette videos.
1: Sounds just like my grandparents' house. Theirs was in Missouri.
0: But all of this stuff is pretty much the same. Like, there's a uniformity of experience here, I think, yeah. This really places it in time. It was the Soundgarden music video for Black Hole Sun.
1: Okay. Yeah.
0: That summer. And that, like, there's, in my memory, I

0: remember it very clearly, but there's like a lot of like, I want to say melting.
1: Yes,
0: that is like correct. Dolls melting.
1: Yes,
0: something along like those
1: faces,
0: lines.
1: I think
0: faces and yes, contort. Yeah, right, exactly. And I just remember being like young enough where I was like, I don't know if I like the way that that makes my brain feel.
1: Yeah, right.
0: Yeah,
1: I don't think Chris Cornell is supposed to do that.
0: Right. Yeah, and I honestly, I think that I think that kind of put like those early experiences kind of put like a hard cap on like how much edgier like music I was willing to listen to, because it was like doesn't feel as nice.
1: Yeah, right. Yeah, I know what you mean. Yeah, I think so. Yeah, my early CD collecting, it was like, I think the first CD I ever received was a Ren and Stimpy album.
0: Yeah, yeah, yeah.
1: And then
0: and they veered into that a little bit at times where you're just like, what am I looking at?
1: Yes.
0: Yeah.
1: And then I think my second was Garth Brooks, which felt more like safe.
0: Yeah, certainly.
1: And then from there it was like Pearl Jam, Vitalogy.
0: Yep.
1: And then certainly. It was like, okay, we're back into this more.
0: Yeah, yeah. Well, and there's a sort of feeling rock with all of that stuff where you're like, this is just strange, and I know I'm not getting it. You know, like there's something here I'm not getting.
1: Right.
0: And I don't like that I don't know what's going on. I don't like that I can't understand it. And I wish I understood it, but also I'm a little creeped out by the fact that I don't understand it, and I would like it to be simpler.
1: Yes.
0: That was at least my experience of it as like a I don't know, probably a preteen, I guess.
1: Yeah.
0: I feels like this is probably 1994, I'm going to guess.
1: Yeah,
0: 95,
1: I had,
0: maybe?
1: You know, I was grew up or spent, you know, most of my adolescent life in Omaha, Nebraska.
0: Yeah.
1: And for whatever reason, I had this like infatuation with being a surfer. So I used to get surfing magazines. I'd also subscribe to like mountain biking magazines.
0: Have you ever surfed?
1: No.
0: You still haven't?
1: No.
0: Oh man.
1: Bummer. Old dog, new tricks.
0: Well, sure, yeah, but I mean, I don't know.
1: I like the ocean.
0: Bodyboard? But... Boogie board?
1: Yeah. Oh yeah.
0: Okay.
1: Yeah.
0: All right. Well, you know what? We'll call it good.
1: Surfing.
0: No, I agree, man. I that's like that is it's another world.
1: Right. And then, you know, being landlocked and then
0: sure.
1: You know, just kinda it's like what's like outside of here, right? Mm-hmm. And then you know, as I got older, it's like Omaha became like kind of like a place to be.
0: Yeah.
1: Which is also weird. But yeah, it's nice to, I guess, as you grow up, knowing that, you know, there's more to life than just middle of America, right? There's different experiences here, there, everywhere.
0: Yeah.
1: I do find, especially like this community, it feels like home.
0: Yeah.
1: But it has more to offer. There's like you said, like the greenness that you were describing. Mm-hmm.
0: Yeah.
1: You know, Nebraska in the winter is mostly just like gray days.
0: Yeah.
1: It's not really snow cover. It's just windy, gray.
0: Yeah.
1: Misery.
0: Yeah. A lot more open spaces.
1: Yeah.
0: Yeah.
1: And then
0: yeah.
1: Here it's like, there's beauty and even in the winter.
0: I agree.
1: And
0: yeah.
1: But now it's like jaw dropping. Right?
0: Yeah. No, I mean, it's something that I, you know, I talk to a lot of people that don't live in Wisconsin, haven't lived in Wisconsin. You know, the work, you know, takes me out of state a lot. I work with a lot of people that don't live in the state. And you try and explain to them what is the appeal of Wisconsin. And you basically, to me, it's just June.
1: Yeah.
0: Like, truly.
1: Yeah.
0: Like, you know, we can talk about the rest of it, but honestly, like, if you're trying to boil it down, it's that we get around, you know, what, a month to 6 weeks of weather that is better than the weather anywhere else in the country.
1: That's, I would agree.
0: In my humble opinion.
1: Well, it all depends on where you live in Wisconsin, though.
0: That's true. I'm talking about here.
1: Yeah.
0: I'm talking about Viroqua. Yeah.
1: Because, you know, July, you just go a little bit further north.
0: That's right. Yeah, you just sneak
1: August,
0: up.
1: August, you just go a little bit further north. Right?
0: That's true. You could extend it through the entire summer.
1: Exactly.
0: Yeah, that would be the cheat code that we're sharing here today. okay, so this next one that we're going to listen to is, I mean, when you put this on the list, I was like, well, yeah, obviously we're going to listen to this. This is Castles Made of Sand, Jimi Hendrix. You know, again, a lot of overlap in our musical tastes.
1: Yes.
0: One of the formative albums for me, specifically Axis Bold as Love. I think I would argue, you know, just in terms of like a total package, the you know, his sort of most complete artwork.
1: Yes, yeah. I would agree. I think the band is just on it.
0: Yep.
1: And then it just this song kind of represents this you know, death and, you know, like that time is finite, you know, sand castles do return to the sea and, you know, the, there's always this kind of this rebirth, but then death and then rebirth and death. And it's kind of like seasonality and
0: definitely
1: it just, yeah, it hits me.
0: Yeah. No, I mean, I agree. It's a poignant song and that's one of the reasons that I love it. So let's jump in and listen to that now. This is The Friendly Show on WDRT.

was on my way, and I really didn't have to stop. I just kept on going. And so castles made of sand slips into the sea.

0: It's The Friendly Show on WDRT. My name's Andrew. I'm here with my friend Steve, and we are going to wrap the show up here, but I did want to just say that was Chub Sub by the great Medeski Martin and Wood. We were talking about them while we were listening to it, and one of the best bands to see live. I don't know that they... Are they still playing together
1: these
0: days?
1: Not that I know of, no.
0: Yeah, I think those days are gone.
1: All three still play. They just don't play together necessarily.
0: You know what?
1: They might have had a one-off recently in New York.
0: Uh-huh.
1: Like this year, but it's not. They don't tour.
0: I could see a farewell tour, though. You know what I mean?
1: For sure.
0: That could happen. Them and Schofield at some point. That feels possible. But another favorite of mine, another great summer song, I would say, if you're just driving around and, you know, grooving out. So we've got that one. And then I want to tee up your last song here so we can get it in before we got to go. But talk a little bit about this one. This is Fade Into You, the cover of the Mazzy Star song. This is Jay Maskus.
1: Yes. From Dinosaur Jr. fame. But I've had the opportunity to see him a couple times live where he just plays a solo acoustic and blew me away with the cover of this song. You know, you hear Fade Into You and you think, man, this can't be beat. And then he beat it, I feel like. For me, he got the high score.
0: So. There is that thing of like a particularly well done cover can maybe uncover something in the original that wasn't entirely apparent to the person that made it the first time. And so it kind of takes it to a new level.
1: Right.
0: I think there's a few examples of that. It actually would be a great organizing principle for putting a show together. So something to think about for the future. But that will wrap up the show today. Thank you, everybody, for listening. Thank you, Steve, for joining me.
1: Thanks for asking me, Andrew.
0: Oh, it's my pleasure, man.
1: If anything, radio is better with friends, man.
0: That's right. Yeah, and you know what? That's the tagline of the show going forward. Radio is better with friends. That's why we're here. And we thank you all for listening. So this is Fade Into You. Have a great week, everybody. We'll see you back here next week. Every Monday at 6, it's The Friendly Show.